0: Next time on The Pulse, we know that weather impacts our mood. Heat can make us feel sluggish or irritable. Gray skies can make us feel gloomy. But the effect goes beyond that.
1: I think we're all still.
2: Hey, I'm Tom Power. Welcome to Q. When you think of an actor as accomplished as Anthony Hopkins, you might be tempted to think that he has some elaborate ritual when he takes on a role, that he spends weeks delving deep into their psyche or something like that. But his approach is pretty much the opposite. The key to an Oscar-level performance, according to Anthony Hopkins anyway, is to just park your brain, not give it too much thought at all, to just do it. Coming up, Sir Anthony Hopkins will tell you about that and about a new project that isn't a movie or a play. That's coming up on Q. Plus, Benjamin Evan Ainsworth stars in the CBC sitcom Son of a Critch. He'll tell you what it's like to grow up right alongside his character, who also happens to be growing, all the while playing the guy who originally did the growing up. I'll explain all this on Q.

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1: Two thieves have broken into a museum dedicated to French Impressionist painter Pierre-Auguste Renoir, stealing four works of art, including one which they dropped as they fled. The mayor of Cagnes-sur-Mer on the French Riviera says the estimated value of the stolen works is 9 million euros. The incident happened shortly before 6 a.m. on Tuesday. Police were quick to arrive at the scene and the two individuals fled, abandoning one of the stolen paintings. The perpetrators are being actively sought and the investigation is ongoing. France and South Korea will invest €1 billion to support the audiovisual and entertainment sector, President Emmanuel Macron has announced. He made the announcement in front of some of the world's top entertainment bosses for a summit on the future of cinema. The Lumière Summit, which takes place in the village of Saint-Paul-de-Vence, near Nice, hopes to forge new alliances and spur action to support the film industry as it faces threats from artificial intelligence and increasing competition from streaming platforms. More than 200 guests from 55 countries, including the Hollywood star George Clooney, gathered for the summit, a nod to Auguste and Louis Lumière, the French brothers considered the inventors of the motion picture. And the Eiffel Tower was closed on Monday after staff went on strike over female workers being removed for the visit of a Hindu religious group. A delegation of around 100 people visited the landmark in the French capital on Saturday. A staff union representative said that as they arrived at the monument, women were told to move. The company that operates the monument confirmed the delegation had asked the visit to be organised to limit interactions with women. WRP News, I'm Paul McNally.
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2: 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When a body is found at the bottom of the cliffs, it all unravels. 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
4: You're listening to Q from CBC on public radio in the United States and across North America on Sirius XM 169. My name is Tom Power. Let me tell you, on the day you talk to the legendary actor Sir Anthony Hopkins, you know, the Oscar winner, you find yourself pretty excited about it, kind of telling everyone about it. I mean, I certainly did. The whole day leading up to the interview, I was telling people around CBC Newfoundland, my friends, my family, hey, I'm talking to Anthony Hopkins. And when you do that, you hear, understandably, the same question. Oh, does he have a new movie? No. Does he have a new TV show? No. Is he in a new play? No. So here's the reason it's an understandable question. Anthony Hopkins has been in some of the biggest movies of all time, some of the most beloved ones, too. He was Hannibal Lecter in Silence of the Lambs, but he's also been in Remains of the Day and The Father and Nixon. He's a legendary figure in theater, in London's West End and on Broadway. But acting was not Anthony Hopkins' first love. Not at all. He'll tell you he grew up in Wales, deeply in love with music. Started playing piano as a kid, and he'll tell you he still plays a few times a week and plays pretty complicated pieces. Over the years, he's also composed music and had that music performed by orchestras. So the answer to, so why are you talking to Anthony Hopkins? Well, it's that he just put out an album featuring some of his own music, and he has quite a band playing it. The album is called Life is a Dream, and it features compositions by Anthony Hopkins, recorded by acclaimed conductor Gustavo Dudamel with London's Philharmonia Orchestra. Pieces like this. That's Bracken Road from Anthony Hopkins' 1947 suite, the lead single from his new Life is a Dream album. I recently got to speak to Anthony Hopkins, or Tony, as he likes to be called, from his home in Los Angeles. Told some great stories about Laurence Olivier and Richard Burton, talked about why the Welsh language is so important to him, and about why music has been so important to him throughout his whole life. I should give you a heads up, though. This was not in our studio. This was not on a laptop. This was not on Zoom. We talked on the phone, and the phone line, a little scratchy, but well worth the conversation. Here's my chat with Sir Anthony Hopkins. How are you? Welcome to the show.
5: I'm very well. Very good, thanks.
4: I want to start with some music, but it's not your music, but I think you'll still recognize it. Just take a listen to this.
5: Okay.

0: So that's a piece called My Fatherland from your new record. It's a piece featuring a choir. Wow. And in addition to the music you compose, there's also a choir singing these beautiful Welsh folk songs sung in the Welsh language. Did you grow up hearing a lot of folk songs from Wales?
1: Yes, yeah. I mean, Saturdays were the big international rugby matches in Cardiff. Wales playing England, or Wales playing Scotland, or Wales playing France. And the whole stadium of Cardiff was full of the national anthem, Welsh national anthem. And it was a riot to listen to, and very powerful emotionally. You know, 5,000 people singing the same song.
0: I was loving knowing that you were writing, and I was loving hearing the Welsh language on the record. And I love that story. I wonder if you could tell it. I read it in your memoir about when you went to, you were a child, I think you were young, and you went to Richard Burton's house and the Welsh actor, and you walked up to his sister's house and he asked you about the Welsh language or something, didn't he?
1: Oh, yeah. I wasn't a child. I was a young boy, about 16. And he was, his first wife, Sybil, they used to come back to Port Talbot where he was born. And he'd stay at his sister's house, not far from my father's baker shop. Anyway, so I went up there one day, knocked on the door. Cecilia came to the door, white-haired woman she was. And I said, is Richard Burton, can I have Richard Burton's autograph? She said, I know you're Dick Hopkins' boy, aren't you? I said, yeah, come in. And there, standing in the room, with an electric shaver shaving, was Richard Burton and his wife, Sybil. It was a Saturday morning, and they were about to go off to Cardiff to watch the international rugby game. So when I went in, and Burton was shaving anyway. And he shook hands. He said, hello, what's your name? I said, Anthony Hopkins. He said, oh, your father, he has a shop, the entire bar, in the street in Commercial Road. I said, that's right, yeah. I used to work in the co-op, in the cooperative stores, in the shoe shop. And he said, do you speak Welsh? I said, no. And you're not a true Welshman. And his sister said, his wife said, Richard, sign his autograph. As I was going down the hill and back to the shop, Richard passed in his car and waved, and that was it. And I didn't see him again until, ironically, the strangest thing happened, which I cannot explain in my life. But to me, it's all peculiar. Many years later, 1976, he'd taken over a play from me in New York. It's called Equus by Peter Schaffer. I did it for 8 months, and then Richard Burton, of all people, did the second run. And I was in New York doing some publicity for film, and I phoned the stage director, Bob Borrard, his name was, and I said, can I come and see Richard Burton? He said, he's expecting you. So I went into the theatre in the same dressing room, there in the same dressing room I was in for 8 months, was the great Richard Burton.

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Marshall with a carbon of beats. I can buy a bronze with a heart and beard. Taking it all in, like I got no issues in my nature. Burnt roses blooming in the night. Birds wanna take me on a flight.

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1: Two thieves have broken into a museum dedicated to French Impressionist painter Pierre-Auguste Renoir, stealing four works of art, including one which they dropped as they fled. The mayor of Cagnes-sur-Mer on the French Riviera says the estimated value of the stolen works is 9 million euros. The incident happened shortly before 6 a.m. on Tuesday. Police were quick to arrive at the scene and the two individuals fled, abandoning one of the stolen paintings. The perpetrators are being actively sought and the investigation is ongoing. France and South Korea will invest €1 billion to support the audiovisual and entertainment sector, President Emmanuel Macron has announced. He made the announcement in front of some of the world's top entertainment bosses for a summit on the future of cinema. The Lumière Summit, which takes place in the village of Saint-Paul-de-Vence, near Nice, hopes to forge new alliances and spur action to support the film industry as it faces threats from artificial intelligence and increasing competition from streaming platforms. More than 200 guests from 55 countries, including the Hollywood star George Clooney, gathered for the summit. A nod to Auguste and Louis Lumière, the French brothers considered the inventors of the motion picture. And the Eiffel Tower was closed on Monday after staff went on strike over female workers being removed for the visit of a Hindu religious group. A delegation of around 100 people visited the landmark in the French capital on Saturday. A staff union representative said that as they arrived at the monument, women were told to move. The company that operates the monument confirmed the delegation had asked the visit to be organised to limit interactions with women. WRP News, I'm Paul McNally.
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2: 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When a body is found at the bottom of the cliffs, it all unravels. 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The Midnight Feast by Lucy Foley is published by HarperCollins.
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3: As Nepal recovers from deadly floods, climate researchers say one thing is certain, something has to change.
4: It needs a global effort among the political leaders how to reduce the carbon emission.
3: Climate change, increasing disaster risk. Also another museum heist in Europe. We look at what's driving the surge in art robberies.
5: These are people thinking what the others can do, we can do. And that's the problem. It's becoming a plague.
3: And Fiji has an HIV crisis, but efforts to slow infection rates face another enemy, stigma.
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3: Plus, a small French town where China's future leaders got hot on communism.
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9: From Feature Story News in Washington, I'm James Goodison. The UK government's announced a comprehensive series of trade sanctions on Israeli settlements in the West Bank, including banning the import of goods from the region. Foreign Secretary Ed Miliband confirmed other countries, including Canada and France, will follow suit. It follows deeply controversial Israeli plans to build more settler homes in a disputed area that critics argue would cut the West Bank in two. Mr. Miliband said the UK government maintains its support for the two-state solution that would allow an independent Palestine to exist alongside Israel. In a statement to the Commons, the Foreign Secretary described himself as a proud British Jew and accused settlers of carrying out what he called ethnic cleansing of Palestinians.
10: Today, we refuse to be bystanders to further suffering and to the destruction of the two-state solution. We call out what is unlawful. We act on the import of goods from illegal settlements. We ban advertising of illegal settlements. We act on services to prevent new settlement expansion. We act on settler violence. We support accountability for what has happened in Gaza. And we pledge to galvanise the international community to confront the ongoing and urgent humanitarian crisis. Above all, we say, Britain is not silent in the face of deep injustice, and nor is it powerless. Yeah.
9: Donald Trump has told Vladimir Putin that he wants a swift end to the war in Ukraine, which would allow US ties with Russia to be fully restored. The two men spoke after President Trump's envoys visited Moscow and Kyiv at the weekend in an apparent push to revive long mothballed peace talks. Both presidents said those meetings got a plus sign. President Putin also told Donald Trump what he thinks America needs to do to end the war. Donald Trump's expected to call Volodymyr Zelensky shortly, although the Ukrainian president seems to think that the war will continue into winter and is planning to ask President Trump for a winter air defense package. And two paintings by the French impressionist Pierre-Auguste Renoir are still missing after thieves raided a museum dedicated to his work on the French Riviera early on Tuesday. The robbers cut through fencing at the Musée Renoir in Cagnes-sur-Mer near Nice and made off with four works, though they dropped two in the garden as they fled. The heist comes less than a year after jewels worth around $100 million were stolen from the Louvre. Ross Cullen reports from Paris.
11: Almost 1 year later, now we've had another theft in a gallery in the south of France of four Renoir paintings, one of France's most famous impressionists from the 19th century. On Tuesday, thieves managed to cut a hole in the fence in the garden of the museum, make their way into the building. Then they were spotted on CCTV and that alerted the police. They set off an alarm as well, but they managed to take four paintings, dropping two of them on their way out through the garden.
9: From bureaus worldwide, this is FSN.
3: This is The World. I'm Marco Werman. Thank you for joining us. We begin today in Nepal, where my colleague Carolyn Beeler has been reporting on the aftermath of devastating floods along the Nepal-Tibet border. Dramatic and shocking video of the massive waves of water have captured the world's attention. The death toll and number of missing continue to rise. Scientists say they're trying to pin down exactly what happened with the glacier and rock slide that preceded the disaster. Carolyn looks at what is known and what role climate change likely played. She starts her reporting in one of the villages along the Trishuli River that has basically been wiped off the map.
12: When the floodwaters reached here, the town of Betrawati in the hard-hit Raswa district, the devastation was near total. I'm standing in an area where there used to be about 200 buildings. Now I can see just a handful of structures that are partially standing, some of them covered up to their second or third floor in this debris that's been deposited here.
13: Kidar Prasad Adhikari was watching from above as the surge of water and rock came down from the mountains to the north. It hit the side of the mountain in front of us and then rushed into the village where we're talking, sweeping away almost all of the buildings, his businesses and home included. His wife was swept up by the flood. Luckily, the waves and the surging floodwaters pushed her dozens of feet up onto the riverbank. There, she grabbed onto the trunk of a tree and survived. Flooding is not uncommon around here. Glaciers thinning and retreating in the Himalayas are creating new glacial lakes and swelling existing ones. When those lakes burst their banks, those floods can kill in river valleys just like this one. But what happened here 2 weeks ago was something on an entirely different scale. Because of that, many people died, Adhikari tells me. To understand what made this event so devastating, I asked Nitesh Khadka to meet me a handful of miles downriver in the devastated holy town of Devagat, which had, until a few weeks ago, been known for its historic Hindu temples.
12: You know this area from before the destruction?
14: Yes, yeah. These are the area where we used to live. There were the hotels. Here was like a town. And this is the highway we can see. I think they have cleared the way. The river was so narrow before. Now it has widened.
12: Khadka is a scientist at Tribhuwan University in Kathmandu, and he has studied water and climate risks in this area. He tells me the first thing to know is that this wasn't really a flood. What rushed down the river that we're standing beside was a thick slurry of water, pulverized rock, and debris.
14: So if it carries something like that, the destructive power of the flood will be high, much more than what we see in the typical floods.
12: We can see that destruction everywhere and feel several feet of deposited sediment under our feet as we walk. The mud, you really sink in.
14: Yeah.
12: Feel this?
14: Yeah.
12: Feels almost like quicksand.
14: Yeah, it's viscous, like a spring.
12: What triggered all of this devastation is what Khadka calls an ice rock avalanche some 45 miles upriver in the Himalayas. He describes what that means.
14: It would look like the rupture of a part of a mountain and the flow of it towards the downstream with huge flumes of the dust like that.
12: So huge chunks of ice and rock broke off of this mountain at 17,000 feet high.
14: Yes. And it triggered an earthquake of 5.2 Richter scale.
12: So it fell at that point 5,000 feet, right?
14: Yeah. And then it descended down the stream, where all the chunks of ice and the rock broke into pieces. And meantime, when traveling down, the avalanche also took other debris, sediments.
12: So this debris scoured the mountainside. And brought it down with it.
14: And it rolled downstream so fast that one cannot escape or one cannot have imagined, and it swept everything.
12: Navaraj Naipaun saw the water and rock flow from more than half a mile away. Even from that distance, he says he could hear it. It sounded not like rushing water, but boulders grinding against each other. This deadly slurry gushed at 100 miles an hour through narrow mountain valleys. As of today, nearly 6,700 people are confirmed dead or still unaccounted for. Scientists say it's not yet clear exactly why part of the mountain peak and glacier broke free and crashed into the river. Glaciologist Mohan Bahadur Chand from Kathmandu University says rock fell and ice fell, but it is not clear which one triggered the other. There's a debate among scientists.
15: Many people are still like debating whether it's ice collapse, ice rock collapse, or rock ice collapse. It's both, but which is more?
12: Which came first?
15: Yeah, which came first and which is more?
12: What is clear is that this happened in an area that's been destabilized by rapidly warming temperatures.
15: I would say there is a connection between the climate change and this event.
12: Chand spells it out for me. He has studied the Lantang Laran Peak where this happened for years and has seen the glacier that just broke off melt and shrink.
15: It used to be a large glacier, but as the retreating of that glaciers continues, it looks like kind of hanging at the top of the rock cliff.
12: That makes the glacier inherently unstable. It is also raining more and snowing less up there, which means liquid could have been seeping through cracks in the glacier to create kind of a bedrock ice slip and slide.
15: Before, we might have got precipitation in the form of snow in that elevation, but now most of the times we got a rain. So it could have created some lubricants between those surfaces, and then the ice above the rock slipped somehow.
12: International scientists studying satellite imagery argue it is the rock falling that took the glacier with it. Chan thinks the glacier collapsing could have taken the rock with it. But he says either way, climate change may have played a role. As less of the Lantang Lerang Peak is covered with glaciers, more bedrock is exposed to the elements and the same kind of freeze-thaw cycle that creates potholes on our roads.
15: Of course, the freezing and thawing process that is happening on these elevations, I think these are due to the increasing temperatures, that could have triggered to collapse.
12: Aside from this disaster, as glaciers and permafrost melt in the Himalayas, people are seeing more landslides and flooding. This region is warming faster than much of the rest of the world, and that's also triggering changing precipitation patterns. Miley Tamam, who farms rice and keeps a buffalo in a small mountain village, tells me it's gotten hotter in recent years. That makes it harder to work outside. She also says she's been seeing more mosquitoes. They're known to be climbing in elevation in some parts of the world. It is clear Nepalis are already living in a changed world. And Tribhuwan University researcher Nitesh Khadka says there's just one way to tackle the root of that problem.
14: So it needs a global effort and a global consciousness among the political leaders how to reduce the carbon emission.
12: Nepal's Foreign Minister Shishir Kanal made headlines last week when he called on wealthy countries who are the biggest polluters to pay up to countries like his, which are suffering among the greatest effects of climate change.
16: What we need is a guaranteed mechanism where countries like ours, based on the risk, receive guaranteed funding by international community every single year.
3: That was Nepal's foreign minister explaining his idea to the world's Carolyn Beeler. We'll hear more on possible climate solutions later this week. Around 1.5 million Chinese tourists visited France last year. They want to see the Eiffel Tower in Versailles, of course. But there's another important destination on the itinerary of many Chinese visitors, Montargis, a working-class town about a 90-minute drive from Paris. That's because a Chinese work-study program there in the early 1900s left a lasting mark on China's history. Here's reporter Lisa Bryant from Montargis.
17: Just about everything is shuttered in Montargis on a sleepy Sunday afternoon, except for the Franco-Chinese Friendship Historical Museum, where Chinese university students are examining faded photos of youngsters about their age. The museum's exhibit zooms in on post-imperial China's so-called diligent work, frugal study movement at the turn of the 20th century. It saw thousands of young Chinese heading to France and Belgium to study, funding their education through work.
18: En fait, ce sont des volontaires.
17: Pei Wen Wang heads the Chinese government-funded museum that opened in Montargis a decade ago.
19: They were progressive. They wanted to evolve China after the feudal period.
17: Hundreds of Chinese ended up in this town thanks to one of the work-study movement's founders, Li Xingzhen.
19: Li was not a Marxist. His goal was to educate young Chinese. He thought education would save the country.
17: The museum is based in a building that once housed some of these young Chinese. Both men and women, some of them still minors, worked in French factories and studied at French schools. Here's French historian Serge Wolikov.
20: They observe the social fights in France, the major strikes, the active union movements. It was in France where they discovered Marxism.
21: C'est en France qu'ils découvrent le marxisme.
17: It's a surprising legacy for this small town. Outside Montargis train station is a bronze statue of what may be its most famous former resident, Deng Xiaoping, who became a powerful leader in communist China, remembered for opening up the country's economy, but also for the 1989 Tiananmen Square crackdown, the Chinese government's violent suppression of pro-democracy protests in Beijing, killing hundreds or more and ending the movement.
19: Deng Xiaoping worked in a shoe factory. He was 16, 17 years old. He liked it.
17: On weekends, Deng would travel to Paris to help another future Chinese leader, Zhou Enlai, produce a revolutionary newspaper. Zhou's tiny room, where Deng slept on the floor, is now part of a Paris hotel. He says Zhou Enlai did the editorials. His colleagues, notably Deng Xiaoping, handled the printing. Zhou also went to Montargis to report on the Chinese workers. In 1920, young Chinese activists held a political meeting here and made history, coming up with a name for the Chinese Communist Party. Here's museum head Wang again.
19: The party's official creation was in 1921. This meeting was 1 year earlier. We call it the meeting of Montargis.
17: By the end of the 1920s, many of Europe's Chinese student workers had returned home to join a revolution that led to the 1949 creation of the People's Republic of China. But contacts between Montargis and China didn't end there. In the early 1980s, Montargis' communist mayor visited China and met with Deng Xiaoping. Over the years, the town has maintained student, cultural, and economic exchanges with China and celebrates Chinese New Year. And while Montargis is now governed by the far right, ties continue, and Chinese tourists, like this group visiting the museum from Peking University, keep coming. Peking University instructor Sophie Yao says learning more about China's past leaves her impressed and proud.
1: We trace the history of our leaders of the Communist Party, and now we come to France to trace their ways.
17: Yao students have learned history through textbooks, she says. Now they're understanding it firsthand. Lisa Bryant, Montargis, France.
3: Lisa's story comes to us from DW's Inside Europe podcast. 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
3: This is The World. I'm Marco Werman. Fiji, the South Pacific archipelago synonymous with paradise, is in the midst of an HIV crisis. Over the past 5 years, the population of Fiji, just under 1 million, has seen a 14-fold increase in infections. According to the latest figures, on average, one child is born every week with HIV and one dies every month from AIDS-related complications. As if that isn't dire enough, experts project that the current infection rate will triple by 2030. To learn more, we reached out to Sharon McLennan. She's a research and teaching fellow with Victoria University of Wellington in New Zealand. She joined us from Fiji, where she's been researching the HIV crisis and the growing number of cases.
6: So we're looking at around 6,000 cumulative cases of HIV in Fiji, of which over 2,000 were diagnosed just in 2025 alone. So it's frightening numbers. And as you say, the rates of transmission from mother to child and rates in children and babies is also extremely concerning. They estimate probably about 2% of a woman giving birth are positive for HIV. The reasons for this outbreak are complex, but it boils down to three main reasons. The driver, which is often what the media and politicians hook on to, is the high use of methamphetamine induced here via syringe and needle. It's injected rather than smoked or taken in other ways. And one of the big issues with that is that it's very difficult to get clean needles here in Fiji. So

0: He was hit extremely hard by COVID. It was one of the hardest hit in the region, and at one stage had one of the highest rates of COVID in the world as well. And there was also an increase in the amount of drugs available. So in the 2010s, we go back to the mid-2010s, Fiji became a hub for drug trafficking through the region. The cartels in particular eyed Australia and New Zealand as very lucrative markets, and there's a lot of ocean between the Americas and Australia and New Zealand, and Fiji was kind of their stopping point, a transit route. I mean, over COVID, there was a slowdown in the amount that was getting all the way through, and there was a lot more domestic use of methamphetamine, which is getting out of control at the moment.
1: You have not mentioned men having sex with men, MSM. Has that not been a vector in Fiji?
0: It was in the earlier days, but in the spike that we see in the last few years, it's not considered a major vector for HIV transmission here.
1: Do you have a global number of people who've died since the spike began in 2022 or 23?
0: So I have a figure from just last year, from 2025, of 117 deaths, of which 67 of those were diagnosed and died in the same year. That means that the diagnosis came late. They already had full-blown AIDS or tuberculosis. Tuberculosis is strongly linked as well.
1: It makes me wonder what kind of treatments patients are receiving.
0: That's a good question. And part of the problem here is that treatment is available and it's free of charge, but there's a real reluctance for people to come forward and get tested and treated. So one of the other drivers is stigma. There's a culture of silence around HIV. Fiji is a very religious country. It's also still very deeply tied to traditional indigenous lifestyles and frameworks and thinking. And that together, people don't want to talk about HIV and AIDS because of the shame that is associated with that. So we have this problem where people don't come forward, they don't get tested, or if they get tested, they then don't tell anybody about their diagnosis. They don't want to be seen going into the sexual health clinic, and so they don't get linked into care. And so this is why we see these deaths occurring and people turning up at an advanced stage.
1: I mentioned earlier the paradise-like quality many attach to Fiji. I mean, it is really a major hub for South Pacific tourism, especially from New Zealand and Australia. But aside from those tourist dollars, what other role does Fiji play in the region, and what could this outbreak do economically?
0: So Fiji is a major hub for the region. It's within the sort of South Pacific region. It's the largest country. It has three universities here. So a lot of students come in. It has a lot of workers come in from the other islands. People also transit through Fiji to Australia and New Zealand. A lot of Fijian workers work in seasonal employment in Australia and New Zealand. So the migration through this island is significant. So we are worried that people living and working here may pick up the virus, that it may be transported through to other countries, to Australia and New Zealand. The risk isn't considered significant for Australia and New Zealand at the moment, but a lot of the island nations are really small. You're looking at populations of under 100,000 with very poorly developed healthcare systems. And so there's significant concern that what's happening in Fiji could happen elsewhere.
1: Well, I see that in January of 2025, so almost a year and a half ago, Fiji officially declared the outbreak and set up a dedicated HIV response task force. So what has that task force been able to do?
0: So Fiji, as you said, moved quite quickly once they saw that spike starting to occur. And since then, you've seen expanded HIV testing, increased access to treatment. They've also rolled out just this year PrEP, which is the HIV prevention regime medication. Mm-hmm. It's been rolled out, legalized and rolled out here. They've expanded peer outreach programs, condom distribution. So there's been a lot of effort going in, big social media campaigns.
1: There were, in fact, two major HIV/AIDS conferences this summer, one in Brazil and one in Fiji. What came out of those conferences?
0: Really, they put Fiji on the map. Put Fiji on the global HIV map, particularly the Rio conference. Dr. Jason Mitchell, the leader of the Fiji's HIV outbreak response of that task force, presented the Fiji situation and got a lot of media attention. And then those kind of conversations were carried through to the Pacific HIV symposium here in Fiji 2 weeks ago. And that brought together a whole range of people, clinicians, policymakers, researchers, community organizations, to network and talk about responses. So it was recognised that HIV is a regional issue with needing regional solutions. The other thing that came up repeatedly is the issues with stigma.

0: in how we engage with communities and use traditional and culturally appropriate methods to reach people using traditional leadership, going through the chiefly systems, going through the churches and the religious organizations to voices that will be heard. So a lot of that kind of strategizing, I guess, was also underway at those conferences.
1: Sharon McLennan is a research and teaching fellow with Victoria University of Wellington in New Zealand. She spoke to us from Fiji. The story was first published by our partners at The Conversation. With our collaboration, we'll regularly be sharing stories that explore important global health topics from around the world.

0: Up ahead, another museum heist in Europe. We look at what's driving the surge in smash-and-grab art robberies. 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
1: It was the golden age of music videos, and for Rick Campanelli, a popular DJ for Much Music, he had this sweet, clean-cut vibe. But his new memoir tells a different story, a crippling gambling addiction that brought him into the world of bookies and mobsters and even time in jail. That's coming up on Q from CBC.
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0: This is The World. I'm Marco Werman. Police in France are on the hunt for two suspected thieves. They smashed their way into a museum in southern France early this morning, a museum dedicated to Impressionist painter Pierre-Auguste Renoir. Within minutes, they rushed out with four paintings worth over $10 million U.S. dollars. Since last year's highly publicized heist at the Louvre, this type of smash-and-grab caper has become increasingly common across Europe. Arthur Brand is an independent art detective who has helped authorities recover artwork after similar thefts. He spoke with us earlier today from Amsterdam and started by sharing further details on the heist at the Renoir Museum.
3: This morning, two men wearing helmets and gloves cut through some wires and wire fence, and at 6 a.m. they entered the museum. They stayed there for 4 minutes, and they went off with four paintings, but they left two behind in the garden. And the two paintings were Madame Colonna and Jeune Femme from Renoir.
0: So all of 4 minutes in the museum, they dropped a couple of paintings in the garden. What does this Renoir heist tell you about the thieves?
3: Well, you know, they pulled it off in 4 or 5 minutes. They heard the sirens of the police arriving, so they had to leave two behind. But they are professionals because they did it in 4 minutes. The only thing is, a real professional should never target paintings, because if you steal a painting, you can never sell it. It's flagged now all around the world. It's in every media. So they will never be able to sell it. And they probably have realized that by now.
0: Yeah, I mean, art experts will recognize probably the titles of the paintings you just mentioned. So in this day and age, what is the market for paintings like this? What will they do with them?
3: Well, it's zero. In Hollywood movies, you have these Dr. No kind of types, a villain who has this secret cottage where he has all these stolen paintings. But that's Hollywood. These people do not exist. This means that they cannot sell this. The only thing they can use is to sell it in the underworld, where it can be used as a collateral or a bargaining chip for whatever reason. So that's the only way you can sell these paintings. But to sell them to a museum or an auction house or a collector, that's out of the question.
0: Yeah, Dr. No, you're referring there to an early James Bond thriller. You have recovered stolen masterpieces through contacts and intermediaries, though. So when are the best opportunities to recover it?
3: Well, that would be in 1, 2, 3 years. If they will not destroy these paintings, because in some cases they destroy the evidence because they find out they cannot do anything with it, they will use it, they will sell it in the underworld, and it goes from one criminal group to another one. And then hopefully one day a group gets these paintings without knowing that they are stolen, and when we get on their track and we find out that they have it, you can always try to negotiate a deal. Let's say, give them back and the police will not come and arrest you. So that's the only hope there is. But for the moment, it's up to the police. They will check the security footage. They will check for DNA. But in the meantime, we have to wait.
0: If, for example, one of these paintings ends up in a private collection, how would such a piece of work typically move from the thieves to the people who hold it?
3: Well, they can only sell it to criminals. Criminal might think, okay, it's cool to have this stolen painting. Maybe I can use it one day when they get me for drug-related cases. In some countries, you can make a deal. If you get sentenced to 20 years for, let's say, drug-related cases, and you turn in stolen paintings, in some cases, they will reduce your sentence. So that's an option here. But this has only happened in Italy twice. Other countries will never make such a deal, because if you give in to such a deal, other thieves will start stealing paintings and try to sell them to, let's say, a mafia boss.
0: So, Arthur, as you know, this is not the first smash-and-grab heist recently. I'm thinking of the jewelry heist in Vienna last month. There was, of course, the big smash-and-grab at the Louvre last year. There was another just last month in Sicily. Are smash-and-grab art heists becoming more common, or are we just hearing more about them?
3: No, it's getting more common. These are all copycats. Last year, it was the Louvre, as you just said, and thieves around the world are watching the news, too, and they think, oh, my God, they hit the Louvre. And then they start thinking, don't we have a local museum? So what we see now are copycats. Only 12 hours after the Louvre theft, there was another theft in France. They took off with 2,000 Roman gold coins. So these are people thinking what the others can do, we can do. And that's the problem. It's becoming a plague.
0: Yeah. Do you have any numbers on how many of these smash and grabs have been occurring in, say, like the last 2 years?
3: 10, 20 big ones in Europe alone. So you could say every 1 or 2 months there is a big museum theft. 2 weeks ago, as you just said, there was one in Vienna. And on the same day, one in Spain. So sometimes two in one day.
0: Are you seeing any changes in who is carrying these heists out?
3: Yes. In the old days, you had these criminal groups better organized. There was a leader. In these days, we see groups that hardly know each other. They meet through TikTok or Telegram. So these are more common criminals. They could steal your car, but in this case, they steal paintings. That's what we see in the last 1, 2, 3 years.
0: But if they can't fence any of these works, they can't sell them, what's the point?
3: Well, the point is they watch too many movies. And that's the problem here. They think we will sell them to somebody. These paintings are worth like 9 million. But what they don't understand is once they are outside the museum, they are worth zero. So they just copy other people, and that's the problem here. They don't think.
0: So what makes a museum vulnerable to a raid like this? These thieves, they get in, they get out, they drop some of the heists along the way.
3: Yes, it's very hard to protect a museum. They are often housed in old buildings. There is not enough money to have state-of-the-art security. We don't have armed guards in Europe. We don't want to have shootings. So it is very difficult. The only thing we can do is try to delay them. They know they have like 4-5 minutes before the police shows up. So if we build in an extra door, if we make better display cases, thicker glass, then they will probably not do it because they know this will take us 6-7 minutes and the police will show up within 4 or 5.
0: Arthur, will these heists continue?
3: They will continue. Yesterday, I predicted this in another interview, and look, here we are today. So the copycats will watch the TV and will think, let's do it ourselves.
0: Arthur Brand is an independent art detective who has helped recover works around the world. He joined us from Amsterdam. A quick update from Indonesia, where some 800 students and teachers in central Java got food poisoning last week. It happened just after lunchtime at a local high school. Officials were forced to end the day early as bathrooms were overwhelmed with people in the throes of intestinal distress. For Indonesia's government, it's another embarrassing case of people being sickened after eating food provided by a free school meals program. President Prabowo Subianto launched a multi-billion dollar meals program last year to address malnutrition among Indonesian children. But ever since, it has been controversial with allegations of improper food storage, corruption, and other concerns. As this kitchen worker told The World earlier this year,
4: the kitchen staff don't have proper training for hygiene to prepare food properly.
0: As of now, Indonesia's health department says 50,000 people have been affected by food poisoning over the course of the program. In July, a survey showed barely a third of Indonesians were satisfied with the free lunches. Most cited unfortunate post-meal symptoms as the reason. Yesterday, Indonesia's National Nutrition Agency suspended some 2,000 kitchens until they do mandatory hygiene and sanitation certifications. The government says it will also cover the cost of any medical care related to the tainted meals.

0: Turning now to the Middle East, in recent years, an unprecedented number of Israelis have left their country, driven by security fears, political instability, and economic struggles. Polls show that many would go back if things changed, which is why tens of thousands are expected to travel to Israel next month to vote. It's believed that the October national election will be the most pivotal in Israel's history. Stephanie Fried reports from Tel Aviv on the initiative that's encouraging Israelis to fly home for the vote.
1: There are 78 countries worldwide that allow their citizens to vote remotely in national elections. The U.S. is one. Israel is not. Unless you're a diplomat or working on seafaring vessels, if you're Israeli and want to vote, you have to physically be inside Israel. 75% of Israelis living abroad who are eligible to vote say they'd like to vote in the upcoming election. So in May, the American Israel Democracy or AID Coalition introduced Fly and Vote, a wholly unique initiative to encourage the estimated 750,000 Israeli voters living outside the country to travel home and cast ballots. AID Coalition President, Attorney Jonathan Bar-Sadeh, explains.
2: The aim is in encouraging Israelis to participate in the elections. Democracy is built and designed around participation in elections. That's the core element of democracy. Because Israel is at a crossroad, because decisions are so crucial, every vote counts.
1: That's why Joyce Bowl is flying to Tel Aviv. She's a New York-based visual effects executive producer who grew up in the U.S., lived in Israel for half a decade, then moved back to the States 16 years ago. She booked her flight 2 hours after Israel's election date was formally announced.
3: It is my responsibility as a citizen to put my money where my mouth is. And if I have an opinion about what's going on with this government, then I need to back that up with action.
4: And what's that opinion, Joyce?
3: Bibi Netanyahu is a criminal. He is not a war criminal like these banana heads keep saying. Bibi Netanyahu is sleazy. He's slimy. The fact that he would put a thug and disgrace us with someone like a Ben-Gvir in office is such busha. Is a busha.
1: Busha in Hebrew means disgrace. Ben-Gvir is the Minister of National Security who recently released a video of himself standing in front of gallows he plans to use to hang Palestinians he accuses of terrorism. Joyce Bold tapped into Fly and Vote resources to come up to speed on voting procedures and get the address of her Tel Aviv polling station. That's what the initiative is there for, to help Israelis get information about where to vote and what forms of ID to bring to polls and give them access to a powerful on-site flight search engine showing flight combinations that may not show up anywhere else. Netanyahu's Likud party is calling foul and threatening to block Fly and Vote, saying the group's incentives go beyond logistics and information. In this Hebrew radio interview, Likud attorney Ilan Bombach talks about the premise for shutting down Fly and Vote. Citing Section 122 of election laws, Bombach explains that offering bribes or benefits like discounted or free travel or accommodations to voters in an effort to encourage or convince them to vote is illegal. Breaking that law comes with a potential 5-year jail term. AID Coalition's Bar-Sadeh says Likud's claim is bogus. He says every step they've taken has been under strict legal counsel. Joyce Bowl thinks the prime minister's party is just trying to intimidate would-be voters.
3: I'm using my Delta Sky Miles to finance my trip. Ain't nobody giving me nothing. This is me, Joyce Bowl, using my Sky Miles from Delta.
1: Renewable energy developer Mickey Jungreis relocated from Israel to Philadelphia 2 years ago for work. He and his wife had hoped Fly and Vote would offer them affordable charter flights. They didn't, and so the couple is paying $3,700 on airfare alone to vote. But Mickey says costs are not the focus.
5: These elections are very decisive to answer the question whether Israel will stand the chance of remaining a democracy or will fall into dark ages of being an oppressive autocracy.
1: The people behind Fly and Vote estimate around 50,000 eligible voters will travel to Israel this October to cast their ballots. Rumors are circulating Likud affiliates may try to limit numbers of arriving flights days before the election and block tarmac aircraft parking spaces. Likud officials have denied those claims. Likud party members didn't respond to my requests for interviews. But Hebrew radio interviewers seemed to hit the heart of the matter when speaking with Likud attorney Baumbach months ago. The interviewer asks Baumbach point blank whether Likud members who are under pressure because of lagging poll numbers are activating him as a scare tactic. Baumbach sidesteps the question, but in the same interview expresses this. If you ask me, I think it's highly problematic that people who aren't here, don't live here, aren't with us sitting in the traffic and paying taxes, are determining what will happen with us in the country. That's highly problematic. The radio presenter counters, yeah, but we sure do like their donations, don't we? Aid Coalition's Barsadeh says donations from Israelis living abroad come in multiple forms.
2: We're talking here about Israelis who on October the 8th, they're on the planes to come back from reserve duty. I know many people who basically, because of the extended reserve duty, universities do not recognize it and they cancel their academic year. In other words, they suffered actual consequences.
1: Barsadeh says these are people who experience Israel in real time. It doesn't matter who they want to vote for, it just matters that they come back and vote. Their voices should be heard, and that's what this initiative is about. Israel's elections are scheduled for October 27. For The World, I'm Stephanie Fried, Tel Aviv.
0: For a song rooted in anger and outrage, its video begins quietly, a group of friends dining together and chatting. Berlin-based Syrian musician Siba Al-Khayami, or just Siba, sits at the head of the table enjoying the company, but then looks sternly into the camera. The screen goes black to the sound of rifle shots. This is Siba's track, Dunana, or Without Us. She wrote it as a poem 2 years ago while witnessing the news from Gaza. A year ago, Siba got together with a local producer and collaborator who goes by Monkey Man to build on the poem with musical arrangements. The Arabic lyrics begin, demolish our roots, criminalize our existence. Another verse goes, bomb our roofs, make us out as liars and watch our pain. But as she sings in the refrain, who would you be without us? In a video posted on YouTube by London-based news outlet The New Arab, Siba explains that she wrote the poem after she witnessed pro-Palestinian protests in Germany calling for a ceasefire. Those demos were being halted by German authorities.
6: The German government trying everything in its power to suppress our voices, to intimidate us into silence. And of course, as a result to all of this, what comes is anger. And Duna now is really a manifestation of this anger.
0: Now, almost 3 years since Hamas's October 7th attack on Israel, Siba says she realizes the relevance of Dunana is much wider than the plight of Gaza.
6: It is about colonialism and post-colonial structures and the destruction they bring to cultures, to socio and ecosystems of indigenous people all over the world.

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0: This is The World. I'm Marco Werman. During World War II, the U.S. government forced more than 100,000 people of Japanese descent into internment camps. Many of them lost their homes, businesses, and much more. Paul Watanabe found out what his mother lost only when she was on her deathbed. Watanabe is a professor at the University of Massachusetts in Boston and shared what he learned with GBH's Stories from the Stage.
3: So I'm sitting in my home in Weymouth, Massachusetts, and the phone rings, and I know it's an emergency because it's a landline that's ringing, because the only people who know my landline are the people back in Utah, where I grew up, and that's where my mother lives, who's an elderly woman. And it's from my niece, who tells me that my mother isn't doing very well and I should probably come home and visit with her. So I get on the plane and fly into Utah to visit my mother. And I'm thinking about my mother in terms of the thing that we all think about if we're Japanese Americans, and that's the internment period, the period when we were incarcerated by our own government. And I think about my mother's experience there, and I want to seek some reconciliation and reckoning with that. And my mother is an interesting person. She was born in the United States of America because her family happened to be farming in the United States, in Idaho at the time. And thus her name is Ida Watanabe. If she was born in Tennessee, it'd be some like Tennessee Watanabe. But fortunately, she's the only one in her family or any immediate family that I know of that's a United States citizen. All of them went back to Japan at the age of three. And she was raised in Japan, went to school in Japan. And she got an education. She got a high school education, which is something for a young woman to get in Japan in the 1920s and 30s. And she had gotten a job at Mitsubishi after getting her degrees in Japan. It was then to come to the United States faithfully. And she came in the spring of 1941 to marry my father, who was already here in the United States, but he wasn't an American citizen. And so my brother was born 5 days before Pearl Harbor on December 2nd, 1941. So here was a family at the fateful time of Pearl Harbor when the United States, a couple months later, with Executive Order 9066 signed by Franklin Roosevelt, called for the internment and the removal of all people of Japanese descent, aliens and non-aliens alike. They didn't have the guts to call them citizens. They were throwing citizens in the camps as well. 120,000 of them thrown in concentration camps, in America's concentration camps. And my family was first sent to the Santa Anita racetrack to live in horse stalls because they had to live in some place where living things had lived before while their camps were being finished. Now, my mother, she was not somebody who I thought is a great rabble-rouser. And so when I went home, I thought the reckoning would be that we would thank her for being such a wonderful mother, raising myself and my two brothers and our children. We turned out quite well. We went to school. We went to college. We got degrees and so forth. Quite successful, and she seemed to have a good life. But it became clear to me that that was not enough for her. I think she saw an opportunity to be something more than just somebody who took care of her family. At some point along the way near her death, she turned to me one day and she said, "You know, Paul, I hate the United States." What she hated by the United States is what it had done to her. It had sort of forced her, this young woman who had choices about her life and the possibilities of being something other than what she became. She ended up cleaning people's houses and working as in the cafeteria of the university I went to, University of Utah. And this is what her life ended up being. And during the war, many Japanese Americans sort of justified their position by taking an attitude of so-called shikata ganai, which in Japanese means it can't be helped. And then another way, they sort of rationalized their position of giving up their own hopes for their children by saying kodomo no tame ni, which means for the sake of the children. And I always hated that term because I think it robbed her of her well-being in order to try to protect our well-being. And so subsequently to that, a loyalty oath essentially was passed. So the United States made a decision in the second year that it needed to have more soldiers to fight for it. So it decided to draft young men from the camps themselves. And so they had to have some basis for it. So they asked these two questions, amongst other questions, in a loyalty oath. Number one is, are you willing to fight for the United States of America in its armed forces, or the women were asked, are you willing to serve in the Women's Army Corps? And secondly, they ask, are you willing to forswear allegiance to the Emperor of Japan and give unqualified allegiance to the United States of America? Clearly, the right answer was to say yes, yes, that I will, in fact, be loyal to the United States and willing to serve in the military. But she said no, no. 6,000 or so people said no, no to this question. My mother was one of a handful of women who said no, no. I think what she was is a young 20-year-old woman who said, screw you to the government of the United States of America that had sent her and her family into this camp, this situation. She took some agency, and she said, I'm not going to stand for this, and I'm going to say no, no. And she paid for it. Her family paid for it. If you said no, no, you're placed under scrutiny. The FBI investigated you, and people looked at you, and the attorney general came in and looked at you, and they determined that she was a security threat. This 20-year-old woman and her young child and her husband were a security threat to the United States and therefore had to be segregated, and they were moved to Tule Lake, which is the most serious camp of all. She made a decision at that time that my father said he was going to seek repatriation back to Japan. And to do so, she had to renounce her citizenship because she was an American citizen. At the end of the war, however, when she heard back finally from people in Japan, they said, don't come, there's nothing to come to. They lived in Nagoya, Japan, which had been firebombed like other parts of the area, and there was nothing to come to, and they said, don't come back. So she stayed in the United States and stayed at Tule Lake and got out of Tule Lake in the spring of 1946. Partially, my reckoning with this was to go to Manzanar itself, and the first time I did so, I took some students from one of the classes which I teach. I teach two classes on the internment. I took students from my research class to go with me. And I didn't ever visit the camp with my mother, and I always felt a little guilty that I didn't take her, but I took students, and I realized why I had taken students. Then in some ways, I wondered whether they could feel the same thing I did, that what happened to her and 120,000 others like her should not be repeated again, and that my students understood this, that they had to carry on the message of my mother. And I understood immediately the new meaning of the term kodomono tamini, for the sake of the children. It was for the sake of the children that I was taking these students now to carry on my mother's message. Thank you very much.
0: That's Paul Watanabe on GBH's Stories from the Stage. One more quick story before we leave you today. Last Friday, the United Nations voted to update the world map. The General Assembly approved a resolution called Correct the Map. It encourages the replacement of the commonly used Mercator projection, which makes landmasses near the Earth's poles appear much larger than they are in real life relative to places near the equator. The UN resolution calls on cartographers to instead use the Equal Earth projection, which more accurately reflects the size of the world's continents. The resolution was sponsored by Togo with the support of the African Union. Togo's Foreign Minister Robert Dussey said that a map isn't just a technical tool, but an instrument of knowledge and representation that shapes how people perceive themselves. Critics of the Mercator projection say it diminishes the size of Africa and South America, a distortion which reinforces a Eurocentric worldview. The resolution passed 164-1. That one no vote came from the United States. And that is our show on this Tuesday. The World is produced by GBH and PRX, broadcasting weekdays from the Nan and Bill Harris studio in Boston. I'm Marco Werman. We'll be right back with you tomorrow.
1: 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By the PRX Ambassador Council, whose members include Doty and Billy Crockett, Catherine Harris and Tom Kaiser, and Judy Pickett. The World's theme music is composed by Ned Porter. The World is a co-production of GBH Boston and PRX.

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1: Two thieves have broken into a museum dedicated to French Impressionist painter Pierre-Auguste Renoir, stealing four works of art, including one which they dropped as they fled. The mayor of Cagnes-sur-Mer on the French Riviera says the estimated value of the stolen works is 9 million euros. The incident happened shortly before 6 a.m. on Tuesday. Police were quick to arrive at the scene and the two individuals fled, abandoning one of the stolen paintings. The perpetrators are being actively sought and the investigation is ongoing. France and South Korea will invest €1 billion to support the audiovisual and entertainment sector, President Emmanuel Macron has announced. He made the announcement in front of some of the world's top entertainment bosses for a summit on the future of cinema. The Lumière Summit, which takes place in the village of Saint-Paul-de-Vence, near Nice, hopes to forge new alliances and spur action to support the film industry as it faces threats from artificial intelligence and increasing competition from streaming platforms. More than 200 guests from 55 countries, including the Hollywood star George Clooney, gathered for the summit. A nod to Auguste and Louis Lumière, the French brothers considered the inventors of the motion picture. And the Eiffel Tower was closed on Monday after staff went on strike over female workers being removed for the visit of a Hindu religious group. A delegation of around 100 people visited the landmark in the French capital on Saturday. A staff union representative said that as they arrived at the monument, women were told to move. The company that operates the monument confirmed the delegation had asked the visit to be organised to limit interactions with women. WRP News, I'm Paul McNally.
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4: As Nepal recovers from deadly floods, climate researchers say one thing is certain, something has to change.
5: It needs a global effort among the political leaders how to reduce the carbon emission.
4: Climate change, increasing disaster risk. Also another museum heist in Europe. We look at what's driving the surge in art robberies.
6: These are people thinking what the others can do, we can do. And that's the problem. It's becoming a plague.
4: And Fiji has an HIV crisis, but efforts to slow infection rates face another enemy, stigma.
7: People don't want to talk about HIV and AIDS because of the shame that is associated with that.
4: Plus, a small French town where China's future leaders got hot on communism.
8: C'est en France qu'ils découvrent.
9: It was in France where they discovered Marxism.
4: All today, here on The World.
10: From Feature Story News in New Delhi, I'm Ishan Garg. Six IPOs hit Indian stock markets on Wednesday in what marks the single busiest day of initial public offerings in 30 years.
11: There are 12 main board IPOs opening for subscription this week, and half of those today alone looking to raise almost $500 million, those six companies in one day. And what's the reason for this rush? Well, analysts are saying that there's a couple of factors here. We had that initial impact earlier in the year of the Iran-US war on market sentiment, on market volatility, and that did prompt investors and companies to take a step back, to hold off and in some cases delay their IPOs as they waited and watched a bit. Now they're obviously deciding, although there's still volatility and challenges, that it's a better time to step back into the market and go ahead.
10: U.S. Secretary of State Marco Rubio has said Washington will not allow Britain's lead in banning trade with Israeli settlements in the occupied West Bank, warning the move could undermine efforts to secure peace in Gaza. Britain, France, Canada and 9 other nations announced coordinated restrictions on Tuesday on goods produced in settlements deemed illegal under international law, prompting Israel to retaliate by closing the British consulate in Jerusalem that serves Palestinians. Rubio's response was notably more restrained than that of the U.S. ambassador to Israel, Mike Huckabee, who suggested Washington could take action against Britain. Jagruti Dave reports from Washington.
12: Marco Rubio was asked about this by reporters during a trip to Colombia, and his response was actually quite muted in comparison to the US ambassador to Israel, Mike Huckabee, who suggested that there would be a reaction from the US to this move by the UK. Marco Rubio told reporters that the US knew of the move in advance and that he avoided answering whether the US would retaliate against the UK.
10: Two paintings by the French Impressionist Pierre-Auguste Renoir are still missing after thieves raided a museum dedicated to his work on the French Riviera early on Tuesday. The robbers cut through fencing at the Musée Renoir in Cannes-sur-Mer near Nice and made off with 4 works, though they dropped 2 in the garden as they fled. The heist comes less than a year after jewels worth around $100 million were stolen from the Louvre in Paris. Ross Cullen reports from Paris.
13: Almost 1 year later, now we've had another theft in a gallery in the south of France of 4 Renoir paintings, one of France's most famous impressionists from the 19th century. On Tuesday, thieves managed to cut a hole in the fence in the garden of the museum, make their way into the building. Then they were spotted on CCTV and that alerted the police. They set off an alarm as well, but they managed to take 4 paintings, dropping 2 of them on their way out through the garden.
10: From bureaus worldwide, this is FSN.
14: This is The World. I'm Marco Werman. Thank you for joining us. We begin today in Nepal, where my colleague Carolyn Beeler has been reporting on the aftermath of devastating floods along the Nepal-Tibet border. Dramatic and shocking video of the massive waves of water have captured the world's attention. The death toll and number of missing continue to rise. Scientists say they're trying to pin down exactly what happened with the glacier and rock slide that preceded the disaster. Carolyn looks at what is known and what role climate change likely played. She starts her reporting in one of the villages along the Trishuli River that has basically been wiped off the map.
15: When the floodwaters reached here, the town of Betrawati in the hard-hit Raswa district, the devastation was near total. I'm standing in an area where there used to be about 200 buildings. Now I can see just a handful of structures that are partially standing, some of them covered up to their second or third floor in this debris that's been deposited here.
16: Kidar Prasad Adhikari was watching from above as the surge of water and rock came down from the mountains to the north. It hit the side of the mountain in front of us and then rushed into the village where we're talking, sweeping away almost all of the buildings, his businesses and home included. His wife was swept up by the flood. Luckily, the waves and the surging floodwaters pushed her dozens of feet up onto the riverbank. There, she grabbed onto the trunk of a tree and survived. Flooding is not uncommon around here. Glaciers thinning and retreating in the Himalayas are creating new glacial lakes and swelling existing ones. When those lakes burst their banks, those floods can kill in river valleys just like this one. But what happened here 2 weeks ago was something on an entirely different scale. Because of that, many people died, Adhikari tells me. To understand what made this event so devastating, I asked Nitesh Khadka to meet me a handful of miles downriver in the devastated holy town of Devagat, which had, until a few weeks ago, been known for its historic Hindu temples.
15: You know this area from before the destruction?
17: Yes, yeah. These are the area where we used to live. There were the hotels. Here was like a town. And this is the highway we can see. I think they have cleared the way. The river was so narrow before. Now it has widened.
15: Khadka is a scientist at Tribhuwan University in Kathmandu, and he has studied water and climate risks in this area. He tells me the first thing to know is that this wasn't really a flood. What rushed down the river that we're standing beside was a thick slurry of water, pulverized rock, and debris.
17: So if it carries something like that, the destructive power of the flood will be high, much more than what we see in the typical floods.
16: We can see that destruction everywhere and feel several feet of deposited sediment under our feet as we walk.
18: The mud, you really sink in.
17: Yeah.
18: Feel this?
17: Yeah.
18: Feels almost like quicksand.
17: Yeah, it's viscous, like a spring.
16: What triggered all of this devastation is what Katka calls an ice rock avalanche some 45 miles upriver in the Himalayas. He describes what that means.
17: It would look like the rupture of a part of a mountain and the flow of it towards the downstream with huge flumes of the dust like that.
18: So huge chunks of ice and rock broke off of this mountain at 17,000 feet high.
17: Yes. And it triggered an earthquake of 5.2 Richter scale.
18: So it fell at that point 5,000 feet, right?
17: Yeah. And then it descended down the stream, where all the chunks of ice and the rock broke into pieces. And meantime, when traveling down, the avalanche also took other debris, sediments.
18: So this debris scoured the mountainside. And brought it down with it.
17: Down it. And it rolled downstream so fast that one cannot escape or one cannot have imagined, and it swept everything.
16: Nabaraj Naipan saw the water and rock flow from more than half a mile away. Even from that distance, he says he could hear it. It sounded not like rushing water, but boulders grinding against each other. This deadly slurry gushed at 100 miles an hour through narrow mountain valleys. As of today, nearly 6,700 people are confirmed dead or still unaccounted for. Scientists say it's not yet clear exactly why part of the mountain peak and glacier broke free and crashed into the river. Glaciologist Mohan Bahadur Chand from Kathmandu University says rock fell and ice fell, but it is not clear which one triggered the other. There's a debate among scientists.
19: Many people are still like debating whether it's ice collapse, ice rock collapse, or rock ice collapse. It's both, but which is more?
18: Which came first?
19: Yeah, which came first and which is more?
16: What is clear is that this happened in an area that's been destabilized by rapidly warming temperatures.
19: I would say there is a connection between the climate change and this event.
16: Chand spells it out for me. He has studied the Lantang Laran Peak where this happened for years and has seen the glacier that just broke off melt and shrink.
19: It used to be a large glacier, but as the retreating of that glaciers continues, it looks like kind of hanging at the top of the rock cliff.
16: That makes the glacier inherently unstable. It is also raining more and snowing less up there, which means liquid could have been seeping through cracks in the glacier to create kind of a bedrock ice slip and slide.
19: Before, we might have got precipitation in the form of snow in that elevation, but now most of the times we got a rain. So it could have created some lubricants between those surfaces, and then the ice above the rock slipped somehow.
16: International scientists studying satellite imagery argue it is the rock falling that took the glacier with it. Chand thinks the glacier collapsing could have taken the rock with it. But he says either way, climate change may have played a role. As less of the Lantang Layang Peak is covered with glaciers, more bedrock is exposed to the elements and the same kind of freeze-thaw cycle that creates potholes on our roads.
19: Of course, the freezing and thawing process that is happening on these elevations, I think these are due to the increasing temperatures, that could have triggered to collapse.
16: Aside from this disaster, as glaciers and permafrost melt in the Himalayas, people are seeing more landslides and flooding. This region is warming faster than much of the rest of the world, and that's also triggering changing precipitation patterns. Miley Tamam, who farms rice and keeps a buffalo in a small mountain village, tells me it's gotten hotter in recent years. That makes it harder to work outside. She also says she's been seeing more mosquitoes. They're known to be climbing in elevation in some parts of the world. It is clear Nepalis are already living in a changed world. And Tribhuwan University researcher Nitesh Khadka says there's just one way to tackle the root of that problem.
17: So it needs a global effort and a global consciousness among the political leaders
5: how to reduce the carbon emission.
15: Nepal's Foreign Minister Shishir Kanal made headlines last week when he called on wealthy countries, who are the biggest polluters, to pay up to countries like his, which are suffering among the greatest effects of climate change.
20: What we need is a guaranteed mechanism where countries like ours, based on the risk, receive guaranteed funding by international community every single year.
14: That was Nepal's foreign minister explaining his idea to the world's Carolyn Beeler. We'll hear more on possible climate solutions later this week. Around 1.5 million Chinese tourists visited France last year. They want to see the Eiffel Tower in Versailles, of course, but there's another important destination on the itinerary of many Chinese visitors, Montargis, a working-class town about a 90-minute drive from Paris. That's because a Chinese work-study program there in the early 1900s left a lasting mark on China's history. Here's reporter Lisa Bryant from Montargis.
21: Just about everything is shuttered in Montargis on a sleepy Sunday afternoon, except for the Franco-Chinese Friendship Historical Museum, where Chinese university students are examining faded photos of youngsters about their age. The museum's exhibit zooms in on post-imperial China's so-called diligent work, frugal study movement at the turn of the 20th century. It saw thousands of young Chinese heading to France and Belgium to study, funding their education through work. Pei Wen Wang heads the Chinese government-funded museum that opened in Montargis a decade ago.
22: They were progressive. They wanted to evolve China after the feudal period.
21: Hundreds of Chinese ended up in this town thanks to one of the work-study movement's founders, Li Xingzhen.
22: Li was not a Marxist. His goal was to educate young Chinese. He thought education would save the country.
21: The museum is based in a building that once housed some of these young Chinese. Both men and women, some of them still minors, worked in French factories and studied at French schools. Here's French historian Serge Wolikov.
23: They observe the social fights in France, the major strikes, the active union movements. It was in France where they discovered Marxism.
24: C'est en France qu'ils découvrent le marxisme.
21: It's a surprising legacy for this small town. Outside Montargis' train station is a bronze statue of what may be its most famous former resident, Deng Xiaoping, who became a powerful leader in communist China, remembered for opening up the country's economy, but also for the 1989 Tiananmen Square crackdown, the Chinese government's violent suppression of pro-democracy protests in Beijing, killing hundreds or more and ending the movement.
22: Deng Xiaoping worked in a shoe factory. He was 16, 17 years old. He liked it.
21: On weekends, Deng would travel to Paris to help another future Chinese leader, Zhou Enlai, produce a revolutionary newspaper. Zhou's tiny room, where Deng slept on the floor, is now part of a Paris hotel. He says Zhou Enlai did the editorials. His colleagues, notably Deng Xiaoping, handled the printing. Zhou also went to Montargis to report on the Chinese workers. In 1920, young Chinese activists held a political meeting here and made history, coming up with a name for the Chinese Communist Party. Here's museum head Wang again.
22: The party's official creation was in 1921. This meeting was 1 year earlier. We call it the meeting of Montargis.
21: By the end of the 1920s, many of Europe's Chinese student workers had returned home to join a revolution that led to the 1949 creation of the People's Republic of China. But contacts between Montargis and China didn't end there. In the early 1980s, Montargis' communist mayor visited China and met with Deng Xiaoping. Over the years, the town has maintained student, cultural, and economic exchanges with China and celebrates Chinese New Year. And while Montargis is now governed by the far right, ties continue, and Chinese tourists, like this group visiting the museum from Peking University, keep coming. Peking University instructor Sophie Yao says learning more about China's past leaves her impressed and proud.
0: We trace the history of our leaders of the Communist Party, and now we come to France to trace their ways.
21: Yao students have learned history through textbooks, she says. Now they're understanding it firsthand. Lisa Bryant, Montargis, France.
14: Lisa's story comes to us from DW's Inside Europe podcast. You're with the world.
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14: This is The World. I'm Marco Werman. Fiji, the South Pacific archipelago synonymous with paradise, is in the midst of an HIV crisis. Over the past 5 years, the population of Fiji, just under 1 million, has seen a 14-fold increase in infections. According to the latest figures, on average, one child is born every week with HIV, and one dies every month from AIDS-related complications. As if that isn't dire enough, experts project that the current infection rate will triple by 2030. To learn more, we reached out to Sharon McLennan. She's a research and teaching fellow with Victoria University of Wellington in New Zealand. She joined us from Fiji, where she's been researching the HIV crisis and the growing number of cases.
7: So we're looking at around 6,000 cumulative cases of HIV in Fiji, of which over 2,000 were diagnosed just in 2025 alone. So it's frightening numbers. And as you say, the rates of transmission from mother to child and rates in children and babies is also extremely concerning. They estimate probably about 2% of a woman giving birth are positive for HIV. The reasons for this outbreak are complex, but it boils down to three main reasons. The driver, which is often what the media and politicians hook on to, is the high use of methamphetamine induced here via syringe and needle. It's injected rather than smoked or taken in other ways. And one of the big issues with that is that it's very difficult to get clean needles here in Fiji. So needle sharing is a major driver of this outbreak. And the rate of methamphetamine use has grown significantly, but that actually came on the back of a decade or more of underfunding of HIV and sexual and reproductive health education and prevention efforts in this country. Then we had the COVID-19 pandemic, which really undermined Fiji's health system significantly as well.
14: And apparently the infection rate really began to spike in 2022 with an almost vertical spike from 2023 on. What happened in those months?
7: That's the rise in methamphetamine use and also the issues coming out of the COVID pandemic. Fiji was hit extremely hard by COVID. It was one of the hardest hit in the region, and at one stage had one of the highest rates of COVID in the world as well. And there was also an increase in the amount of drugs available. So in the 2010s, we go back to the mid-2010s, Fiji became a hub for drug trafficking through the region. The cartels in particular eyed Australia and New Zealand as very lucrative markets, and there's a lot of ocean between the Americas and Australia and New Zealand, and Fiji was kind of their stopping point, a transit route. And over COVID, there was a slowdown in the amount that was getting all the way through, and there was a lot more domestic use of methamphetamine, which is getting out of control at the moment.
14: You have not mentioned men having sex with men, MSM. Has that not been a vector in Fiji?
7: It was in the earlier days, but in the spike that we see in the last few years, it's not considered a major vector for HIV transmission here.
14: Do you have a global number of people who've died since the spike began in 2022 or 23?
7: So I have a figure from just last year, from 2025, of 117 deaths, of which 67 of those were diagnosed and died in the same year. That means that the diagnosis came late. They already had full-blown AIDS or tuberculosis. Tuberculosis is strongly linked as well.
14: It makes me wonder what kind of treatments patients are receiving.
7: That's a good question. And part of the problem here is that treatment is available and it's free of charge, but there's a real reluctance for people to come forward and get tested and treated. So one of the other drivers is stigma. There's a culture of silence around HIV. Fiji is a very religious country. It's also still very deeply tied to traditional indigenous lifestyles and frameworks and thinking. And that together, people don't want to talk about HIV and AIDS because of the shame that is associated with that. So we have this problem where people don't come forward, they don't get tested, or if they get tested, they then don't tell anybody about their diagnosis. They don't want to be seen going into the sexual health clinic, and so they don't get linked into care. And so this is why we see these deaths occurring and people turning up at an advanced stage.
14: I mentioned earlier the paradise-like quality many attach to Fiji. I mean, it is really a major hub for South Pacific.

0: Up ahead, another museum heist in Europe. We look at what's driving the surge in smash-and-grab art robberies. 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
1: It was the golden age of music videos, and for Rick Campanelli, a popular DJ for Much Music, he had this sweet, clean-cut vibe. But his new memoir tells a different story, a crippling gambling addiction that brought him into the world of bookies and mobsters and even time in jail. That's coming up on Q from CBC.
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0: This is The World. I'm Marco Werman. Police in France are on the hunt for two suspected thieves. They smashed their way into a museum in southern France early this morning, a museum dedicated to Impressionist painter Pierre-Auguste Renoir. Within minutes, they rushed out with four paintings worth over $10 million U.S. dollars. Since last year's highly publicized heist at the Louvre, this type of smash-and-grab caper has become increasingly common across Europe. Arthur Brand is an independent art detective who has helped authorities recover artwork after similar thefts. He spoke with us earlier today from Amsterdam and started by sharing further details on the heist at the Renoir Museum.
3: This morning, two men wearing helmets and gloves cut through some wires and wire fence, and at 6 a.m. they entered the museum. They stayed there for 4 minutes and they went off with four paintings, but they left two behind in the garden. And the two paintings were Madame Colonna and Jeune Femme from Renoir.
0: So all of 4 minutes in the museum, they dropped a couple of paintings in the garden. What does this Renoir heist tell you about the thieves?
3: Well, you know, they pulled it off in 4 or 5 minutes. They heard the sirens of the police arriving, so they had to leave two behind. But they are professionals because they did it in 4 minutes. The only thing is, a real professional should never target paintings, because if you steal a painting, you can never sell it. It's flagged now all around the world.

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1: Hello, I'm Neil Kirksall.
2: And I'm Chris Howden. Coming up on As It Happens.
1: An arm's-length relationship. In the midst of a trade war with the Trump administration, Canada is looking to establish new military partnerships and to get its military equipment from someone other than the U.S. But a former defense minister tells us that will be a major battle in itself.
2: And you won't believe their ears. Corn maize is really made of corn stalks, but you won't believe those either. A New Brunswick farm has created its annual corn maze in the shape of one of Canada's greatest women's hockey players. We'll ask how, and our guest will give us some stock answers.
1: Those stories and more coming up for you on the Tuesday edition of As It Happens.

0: From Feature Story News in New Delhi, I'm Ishan Garg. Six IPOs hit Indian stock markets on Wednesday in what marks the single busiest day of initial public offerings in 30 years.
1: There are 12 main board IPOs opening for subscription this week, and half of those today alone looking to raise almost $500 million, those six companies in one day. And what's the reason for this rush? Well, analysts are saying that there's a couple of factors here. We had that initial impact earlier in the year of the Iran-US war on market sentiment, on market volatility, and that did prompt investors and companies to take a step back, to hold off and in some cases delay their IPOs as they waited and watched a bit. Now they're obviously deciding, although there's still volatility and challenges, that it's a better time to step back into the market and go ahead.
0: U.S. Secretary of State Marco Rubio has said Washington will not allow Britain's lead in banning trade with Israeli settlements in the occupied West Bank, warning the move could undermine efforts to secure peace in Gaza. Britain, France, Canada and nine other nations announced coordinated restrictions on Tuesday on goods produced in settlements deemed illegal under international law, prompting Israel to retaliate by closing the British consulate in Jerusalem that serves Palestinians. Rubio's response was notably more restrained than that of the U.S. ambassador to Israel, Mike Huckabee, who suggested Washington could take action against Britain. Jagruti Dave reports from Washington.
2: Marco Rubio was asked about this by reporters during a trip to Colombia, and his response was actually quite muted in comparison to the US ambassador to Israel, Mike Huckabee, who suggested that there would be a reaction from the US to this move by the UK. Marco Rubio told reporters that the US knew of the move in advance and that he avoided answering whether the US would retaliate against the UK.
0: Two paintings by the French Impressionist Pierre-Auguste Renoir are still missing after thieves raided a museum dedicated to his work on the French Riviera early on Tuesday. The robbers cut through fencing at the Musée Renoir in Cannes-sur-Mer near Nice and made off with four works, though they dropped two in the garden as they fled. The heist comes less than a year after jewels worth around $100 million were stolen from the Louvre in Paris. Ross Cullen reports from Paris.
3: Almost 1 year later, now we've had another theft in a gallery in the south of France of four Renoir paintings, one of France's most famous impressionists from the 19th century. On Tuesday, thieves managed to cut a hole in the fence in the garden of the museum, make their way into the building. Then they were spotted on CCTV and that alerted the police. They set off an alarm as well, but they managed to take four paintings, dropping two of them on their way out through the garden.
0: From bureaus worldwide, this is FSN.
4: Hello, I'm Neil Kirksall.
5: Good evening, I'm Chris Howden. This is As It Happens. Tonight.
4: On defense, in the midst of a fierce trade war, Ottawa wants to reduce its reliance on the U.S., but a former Canadian defense minister says pivoting away from American military hardware is a challenge the government hasn't quite figured out.
5: Settling for less, a former U.N. special rapporteur praises Canada for joining a ban on imports from Israeli settlements, but he says that move is just a start.
4: A powerhouse on a powerhouse. Soon deliberations will begin over designs for a revitalized prime minister's residence. The head of the jury, celebrated architect Moshe Safdi, tells us what the future could hold for 24 Sussex.
5: Free Woolly. It was in the Smithsonian for more than 150 years, but now the last known pelt of an extinct woolly dog has finally been returned temporarily to Vancouver in its former Pacific habitat.
4: He put the pie in pyrotechnics, remembering self-described anarcho-confectioner Noel Godin, the prankster who ensured the rich and famous got their just desserts right in the face.
5: And their sincere corn gratulations. Enter, if you dare, the corn maze of one New Brunswick farm, which this year celebrates the consistent contributions of PWHL great Marie-Philippe Poulin by being in the shape of her face. As It Happens, the Tuesday edition, radio that's always looking at the broader corn text.

0: Mark Carney says the country must pivot away from the United States, even though that will come at a cost. Today, Canada's retaliatory tariffs on billions of dollars of U.S. goods have taken effect, and the Prime Minister is standing firm on the decision to walk away from the negotiations without a deal.
1: The most fundamental issue is that the cumulative U.S. demands revealed that they wanted us to become even more reliant on them, not less. In too many areas, they wanted dependency, not a true economic partnership. In the spring of last year, I warned that America is trying to break us so they can own us. And I promise that that will never, ever happen.
0: Mark Carney speaking in a video released by the Prime Minister's office today. But even as the government says it's moving away from its reliance on our southern neighbor, the numbers suggest it might not be that easy. A recent report by the Hill Times found that the U.S. remains the top foreign supplier to Canada and revealed that so far this year, the federal government has spent nearly $253 million on contracts with American suppliers. And as the Canadian government ramps up its investment in the military, U.S. defense contracts make up the bulk of that spending. Peter MacKay served as Canada's Minister of Defense under Stephen Harper. We reached him in New Glasgow, Nova Scotia.
2: Peter MacKay, how do you think Canada's government can reconcile the Buy Canada mantra with the fact, the reality, as our listeners heard the Hill Times reporting, that so much of Canada's defense procurement spending is still going to companies in the U.S.?
3: Well, it's hard to reconcile is the short answer, Neil. It's going to take time. It's going to take a much greater effort to increase Canadian defense manufacturing capacity. And it is subject to change, I guess, because I think much of the current strife and strain that we are experiencing in Canada is subject to the geopolitical winds that are blowing, certainly coming at us from the United States, but elsewhere. And historically, you know, I need to point out that defense policy and economic policy have, for much of our history, operated in very separate conversations. Now we are seeing a much different approach, possibly a better approach, and in large part driven by the Canadian public, who seem to have accepted very much the need of increased defense spending. And we've seen it before in various times.
2: The Secretary of State for Defense Procurement, Stephen Fuhr, was on our show back in February after the government released its new defense strategy, focusing on more military equipment being built here in Canada and more defense contracts being awarded to Canadian firms. Here's what he said then about why he thinks that that strategy can meet the military's needs.
4: I mean, we can build world-class ships, and we do, and we're buying them from ourselves. You know, Global 6500, in its class, it's one of the best airplanes you can get your hands on. So where things are super obvious, we're just going to get on with it. Where we can't do that in a reasonable amount of time here in Canada, we'll partner with other nations.
2: Is that the kind of strategy, a winning strategy from where you sit and knowing what you know? Could it get Canada to a place where it does not rely on U.S. military contracts?
3: It could, but it'll take a very, very long time. I'm talking decades. And I like the minister. I respectfully disagree, though, that, you know, the strategy that was announced in terms of buy, build, partner thus far has been predominantly buy. And by that, I mean the submarine contract, which has gone to Germany, the GlobalEye Arctic surveillance contract, which went to Sweden. Yes, there will be ancillary benefits to Canada, but these are projects that are mostly being built, supplied, and the labor is going to be outside of Canada. And by the way, those contracts, those projects are not solidified as of yet. They're beyond the MOU stage, but they're not locked in. And the benefits, whatever they may be, and they're minuscule compared to the entire billions of dollars that will be spent on the contract, are not going to come to Canada for a long, long time. So it's a great, you know, talking point, and it's a wonderful strategy in the face of an impending trade war that has escalated, trade conflict, but it is not going to really land or impact the Canadian economy for a very, very long time.
2: What would you do differently?
3: Well, I think get back to the bargaining table is the short answer. Not overly depend on big contracts like this that really, I think, in the longer term, are not going to achieve the intended result. I say that reluctantly. Settle on some of the contracts that are already underway in terms of increasing Canadian content. National shipbuilding procurement was mentioned by the minister. That contract, of course, predates this government by more than a decade. It goes back to the Harper era, and this is not a partisan comment. It's fact, not feelings. And so, you know, I'm just pointing out some of the realities about building Canadian industry in the defense space.
2: There's, of course, the F-35 jets procurement from Lockheed Martin. The deal was signed in 2023. The procurement has been under review for more than a year now. I mean, the government's not going to walk away from that.
3: That contract began in earnest in the late 90s.
2: Yeah.
3: And has gone through several iterations, political machinations, quite frankly, much like we saw with the Sea King replacement contractor. What has really been what has hindered Canada buying a fifth-generation fighter jet. And now, once again, we see for political reasons this hedging of bets where we're talking about buying two fleets. And by the way, there's other considerations, including defending the airspace over Canada and North America, which is the primary consideration, not to mention getting the best plane that will ensure mission success and young Canadian pilots coming home safe to their families. So politics has, in my view, for far too long, very much plagued military procurement, as has been a cross-threaded bureaucracy, is how I describe it.
2: And just finally, Peter, I wonder, you know, if when relations with the United States will improve, there's a change in decision-making, change in leadership, do you think that things will snap back to the way we were, or have we come to a point where that diversification has to stay and grow?
3: Well, practically speaking, I think it won't go back or snap back, to use your words. There's also the harm that has been done reputationally here at home. I was thinking a lot about this as we prepare to commemorate 9/11. And what would Canada do in the face of a horrible, it's a terrible thing to even contemplate, but if we had an incident similar to that? And my thought is the Canadian character would say, of course we're going to help America, as before. We're going to do everything and more that we can to support them in a time of need. I'm not sure in the current climate that could be reciprocated on the other side of the border, and I hope I'm wrong in that assessment. But I will say that military to military, the leadership there, the security apparatus, our joint membership in NORAD, of course NATO, Five Eyes, that institutional cooperation and common cause remains very strong. And if there's anything that's a high point in all of this, it's that reality.
2: Peter MacKay, I appreciate this. Thank you.
3: It's my pleasure. Thank you, Neil.
0: Peter MacKay is Canada's former Minister of Defence. We reached him in New Glasgow, Nova Scotia.

0: If you're hoping to pitch a design for the revitalization of 24 Sussex, you better get to work. You have just 2 weeks to submit your qualifications to be considered for the shortlist of architects hoping to bring the long-neglected, currently unlivable Prime Minister's residence in Ottawa back to life. To get on that shortlist, you will need to impress Moshe Safdie, the Canadian architect who designed Habitat at Expo 67 in his 20s, the National Gallery of Canada in the 1980s, and in more recent years, redefined the Singapore skyline. Mr. Safdie was personally recruited by Prime Minister Carney to serve as the head of the jury evaluating 24 Sussex proposals. We reached him today at his offices in Boston, Massachusetts.
1: Moshe Safdie, this is a complex assignment, certainly. 24 Sussex, you know, we're talking about a family home, a diplomatic destination, and also a symbol of an entire nation. What are you hoping to see in the proposals that you get?
2: Well, I think, above all, this being an extraordinary site with wonderful views and very strategically located, an opportunity to create a building that contributes to Canadian identity, to our sense of national pride.
1: You've toured 24 Sussex in its current form. From what you've seen, is it worth saving the bones of it?
2: Well, it's very important to clarify that this is not being defined as a restoration. The building is there. It's gutted. It has debatable architectural quality. On the other hand, it has tremendous sentimental value. The assignment is to accommodate the spaces needed, which is the ceremonial part and the residential part, not unlike the White House, for example. And the combined space needed cannot be accommodated in the shell of the existing building. How much of the existing building is preserved is left open to the competitors. There is some thought that perhaps the entry elevations with the doorway where press conferences occurred in the past might be an element to preserve as part of the memory of that building, but it's an open question that's left to the competitors to consider.
1: So it sounds like you're saying definitely a new building of some sort and maybe multiple buildings. Am I hearing you correctly?
2: It could be a building. It could be multiple connected buildings. What I'm emphasizing is that it's not something that could be stuffed into the existing shell of 24 Sussex. Whatever components of 24 Sussex existing building is to the consideration of the competitors.
1: Also, in the time we're living in, certainly Canadians right across the country are dealing with affordability issues, specifically a housing affordability crisis. The Prime Minister, in the video he posted just this morning, warned this trade war with the United States could mean things get tough for everyone. So he's signaling that already. We know the project is going to rely on donations, private donations, but is that a consideration that the jury will look at, how much all of this is going to cost in the end?
2: I think that the submissions being design-build will be made with the estimated cost of construction. And so we will certainly be aware and consider the cost being proposed for different proposals. That does not mean that we will pick the lowest price. Mm. This is a building for generations to come. And so quality of construction, quality of design are, you know, the leading components in consideration. But cost is a factor, and we would have to consider it carefully.
1: There is a $50 million fundraising goal, if I'm not mistaken. And people have donated since late July, more than $700,000 so far.
2: We have a long way to go.
1: There is a long way to go. Do you imagine, I mean, the debates as you try to come to a decision once the proposals come in, do you think it's going to get heated?
2: I think that if we are lucky and fortunate enough to have a design that's compelling and that elicits public support, that the funds will be raised enthusiastically. But it will take, I think, the presentation of a compelling design would be an essential component of having successful fundraising.
1: For you personally, having done the work you've done, is there any part of you that wishes you were submitting your own proposal instead of heading up the jury?
2: Well, my reaction when the Prime Minister called me was, oh, I'd love to do that, but a better use of my time might be actually to help select the best scheme.
1: There's a lot that you know, some people will be very excited about this, others will be worried. Some might be not thinking about it so far as much as you and your colleagues are, or as we are, but there's also a lot of risks with it. Is this, in this moment that we're in, when the Prime Minister is talking about Canadians to think big and also redefine our place in the world, nation-building projects, that sort of thing, is this project at 24 Sussex something of a metaphor or a test case for that goal?
2: I think that the times are right for realizing the project. I think what's happening in the last few months or the last couple of years are making us think about our place as a nation. So I think the timing is appropriate. I remember the discussions when Prime Minister Pierre Trudeau announced the two museums, Civilization and the National Gallery, and everybody said there's risks and this and that. Today we know that they were very significant contributions to Ottawa and to the capital.
1: You're very experienced. You've seen and done a lot. Does something like this make you nervous, making this decision?
2: No. I think if something great and good is put forward, that we will recognize it quite easily.
1: Moshe Safdie, thank you for that.
2: Thank you very much.
0: We reached architect Moshe Safdie in Boston.

0: What do Blue Rodeo, Terry Fox, and Marie-Philippe Poulin have in common? Yes, they're all Canadian legends, of course, but significantly, they're Canadian legends who have had corn mazes created in their honor. Every fall, the Hunter Brothers Farm in New Brunswick picks something or someone to commemorate with a 6-acre corn maze. And this year, visitors will get lost inside the likeness of hockey star and Montreal Victoire captain Marie-Philippe Poulin and the Montreal Victoire logo. Shelley Hunter came up with the idea. We reached her in Florenceville, Bristol, New Brunswick.
1: Shelley, a logo is one thing, but to try and recreate someone's face in this medium, is it intimidating?
2: Well, it's not really intimidating for me, but you'd have to ask our graphic designer. He's had to do a few faces. 2 years ago when he did Gardner McDougall, the coach of UNB Reds, it was spitting image. Last year, he had Jim Cuddy from the Blue Rodeo, yeah. and it went well. So we throw him out the challenge of, can you do Marie-Philippe Poulin now?
1: And your daughter certainly weighed in. She's a fan. She had some notes, right?
2: She and her girlfriend are big fans. So I kind of come up with the idea of what we wanted on it.
1: Yeah.
2: And initially, I was thinking of the Walter Cup. But it's really hard to reproduce that trophy two-dimensionally. So we decided to go with Marie-Philippe Poulin. And again, always sending the design drafts to my daughter for feedback. And the first design actually didn't have her face because he was maybe he was chickening out or something. It just had her name and number. And we said, no, we really want her image. And so he did her image. And my daughter instantly is like, the hair is off. She doesn't wear a bun like that anymore. Her eyes look like cartoons. But, everything else was fine. So he's very good. And he tweaked it till we got the image that we have today. So,
1: yeah. And I was just looking at it. Describe it for our listeners. It's remarkable.
2: Yeah. So at the top, it has a PWHL logo. And then it has the word champions on. And I tried to use the font from the Victoire. I found it on a website somewhere, and then it's really up to, again, to the graphic designer to make it work. I have the easy job of just, this is what I want, you make it happen.
1: Yeah.
2: And and then we wanted the year 2026, and then Marie-Philippe's image on the right hand side, and then the big Victoire logo on the left-hand side. He's got to worry about all the paths that connect these ideas. I don't. I just say, this is a text and images I want, and then he's got to join them with paths. So
1: you're the visionary. Was this decision made, as you decide to do who you're going to do or what you're going to cover in the maze? Did you decide this after they won the Walter Cup?
2: Well, it was quite a few weeks after they won the Walter Cup, because we are also Montreal Canadiens fans. Mm. So if you look at what was happening.
1: Yes, we talked about it on the show.
2: The championship, May 14th, really tight games, winning in overtime, poor Ottawa. So we were, although we were happy with the Victoire win, we were in the midst of the losses from the Canadians. So we were kind of down in the dumps after, and my girlfriend in Ottawa said, why don't you do the Victoire? Because, she knows we're hockey fans. And I thought, yes, absolutely, we'll do the Victoire. So it just made perfect sense.
1: So start to finish, idea to execution, to a maze ready to accept visitors. How long is that whole process? And is it the same every year, or does it depend on the art?
2: It's probably pretty close to the same every year. So once we decided the Victoire, and I kind of had the initial, this is what I want on it, and start communicating with the graphic artist, it's just shy of a month from initial idea to final design. And then that design goes to our survey engineer, and he has a couple of weeks to get the GPS coordinates, basically making a giant connect the dots with GPS coordinates. And then once that's done, they physically come to the field, which has already been planted by Chip and Tom Hunter,

0: Which you would expect nothing less. Excellence only. Are you excited? I mean, I wonder, you've been doing this for so long. Is it still exciting to see people show up?
1: It's exciting. Yeah. It's exciting. We're very excited because we know PWHL fans are fanatics and they will go anywhere for games and what have you. Yeah. So we're very fingers crossed, hopeful we get a lot of not only Victoire fans, but just fans of women hockey coming to see the Maze. Just a 7-hour drive from Montreal, 4.5 from Quebec City, 6 hours from Halifax. So
0: come on down. Yeah, we did reach out to Marie-Philippe Poulin's team. We have not yet heard back. Are you hoping
1: trip? We're hoping. I know she's recovering, and where else would you want to recover than outdoor in the fresh air in Florenceville, Bristol, New Brunswick?
0: I'm so glad we could chat, Shelley. Thank you for this.
1: No problem, Neil. Nice talking to you.
2: Shelley Hunter works at Hunter Brothers Farm. We reached her in Florenceville, Bristol, New Brunswick.

0: Police and security guards in Belgium were caught flat-footed today by a cowardly sneak attack on one of the world's wealthiest men. The target was Microsoft Chairman Bill Gates arriving for a meeting with community leaders. Watch what happens when a team of hitmen meet him first with a pie in the face.
1: From 1998, an indignant Dan Rather reporting with extreme seriousness on an extremely unserious incident, the pieing of Bill Gates, a non-brutal act by the unsinister International Patisserie Brigade, led by a not particularly nefarious figure, Belgian prankster and anarcho-confectioner Noël Godin, who has pied his last. Mr. Godin died last month at the age of 80. For more than 50 years, he cooked up slapstick attacks on public figures. He did not cook up the pies themselves. He once told The Observer, quote, "We only use the finest patisserie ordered at the last minute from small local bakers. Quality is everything. If things go wrong, we eat them," unquote. His targets were famous, rich, and or, in his estimation, pompous. They included author Marguerite Duras, director Jean-Luc Godard, former French president Nicolas Sarkozy, and self-styled public intellectual Bernard-Henri Lévy, who once described himself as the most gifted writer of my generation. The first time, Noël Godin pied him because he was pretentious. Then he pied Mr. Lévy several more times because he had reacted so petulantly to getting pied.
2: When I speak of Georges Bataille,
1: That was one of eight times Noël Godin and his colleagues slapped a pie on Bernard-Henri Lévy's head in public. You heard Mr. Godin yelling, "Gloop, gloop." That's the rallying cry of the International Patisserie Brigade. He said what he did was, quote, "a burlesque form of pacifism, an aggressive pacifism, obviously, but we only bruise our victims' egos," unquote. Which, despite Dan Rather's withering description, is certainly a kind of heroism. And if you haven't bid farewell to Mr. Godin, now is the time to say your good pies. Here's Man I Trust with Slap Pie.

We're going to take a short break now. When we return, we'll take a closer look at the ban imposed by Canada, the UK, and France on all imports from Israeli settlements.

0: A former UN official tells us whether he believes that joint measure actually measures up.
1: And they really made the fur fly, or maybe it arrived by truck. I'll check that. But what's important is that the rare pelt of an extinct woolly dog, a one-time mainstay of First Nations in the Pacific region, has finally been returned to the land it once roamed. Stay tuned. I'm Chris Howden.
0: And I'm Neil Kirksall.
2: Hey, it's Luke Burbank. 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
3: I have to go to Kokomo and I shall drive there in a van. 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I don't know. I was like, how long does it take to get to Kokomo? And the internet was like, to get where?
2: Plus writer Angela Nissel and music from Pedro the Lion. 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
1: Today, Canada, France, and Britain had some of their harshest words yet for Israeli settlers in the occupied West Bank, and the three countries announced their intention to ban imports from the illegal settlements. In a joint statement, Prime Minister Mark Carney reiterated his support for a two-state solution to the Israeli-Palestinian conflict, writing that settlement expansion and settler violence, quote, pose a direct and urgent threat to that vision for peace, unquote. And UK Foreign Secretary Ed Miliband went a step further, rising in the British House of Commons to condemn settlers' actions.
5: The British government agrees that there is ethnic cleansing of Palestinians in areas of the West Bank, perpetrated by settler terrorists. And all too often, the Israeli government has turned a blind eye to this, and worse, members of it have made statements and taken actions to support the forced displacement of Palestinians. Now, Madam Deputy Speaker, I recognise the gravity of saying this, but the truth is, it is the least the people who face such suffering deserve, and it should be the prelude to justice. Now, for a long time, the British government has rightly said settlements are illegal. But we have remained silent on the question of the legality of the occupation as a whole. Today I announce that the official view of the British government is that the occupation is unlawful.
1: That's British Foreign Secretary Ed Miliband. In addition to promising a ban on goods imported from settlements, today's joint statement also announced unspecified measures against those who, quote, facilitate them or profit from them, unquote. Michael Link is an associate professor at Western University and a former United Nations special rapporteur for the human rights situation in the Palestinian territories. We reached him in London, Ontario.
0: Michael Link, did you ever think you would hear the British Foreign Secretary say those words, to say ethnic cleansing?
6: Or to say that the occupation is illegal? No, I didn't. I had obviously hopes. Every time I hear a Western government talk about its commitment to international law, I was hoping that there would follow that they would say the settlements are illegal, in fact, that they're a war crime, and that the occupation itself is illegal, because that's been declared by the International Court of Justice. But it all comes true today with Edward Miliband's statement, and I'm hoping that's a turning of the corner for countries in Europe and North America.
0: Why do you think these countries are doing this now, Michael?
6: I think in two things that are related to each other. One is the increasing degrees of settler violence against Palestinians living in the occupied West Bank. But second as well, the very clearly stated goal of the Israeli government that they're building settlements in order to forestall any hope of a Palestinian state.
0: But will it make a difference? Could it make a difference when we're talking about the expansion of settlements, the violence we've seen over and over again, and certainly recently, and we've covered all of that on our show in the past, or is this symbolic at this point? Not insignificant, perhaps, but can it actually stop what's happening?
6: Well, there's a good argument made that this is too little, too late. Let's keep in mind that in 1993, when the Oslo agreements were signed on the White House lawn, there were approximately 270,000 Israeli settlers in the occupied Palestinian territory. In 2014, there were around 550,000 settlers in East Jerusalem and the West Bank. Today, as Foreign Secretary Miliband acknowledged, there are around 770,000 Israeli settlers living in East Jerusalem and the West Bank. That means over the last 10 or so years, there's been an addition of about 20,000 more settlers every year into the West Bank. And it's hard to see how a Palestinian state is going to emerge from East Jerusalem and the West Bank, let alone Gaza, that's going to be secure, contiguous, and economically prosperous, and yet try to remove all of those settlers.
0: When you look at the language in the joint statement, you know, that, that France and Canada have signed on to as well alongside the UK, when you look at that language, what do you make of it? I mean, what else would you like to see specifically from Canada here?
6: I'd like to see a much more with respect to what they're going to be doing. We allow millions of dollars every year to go from individuals, from corporations, and from charities to Israel, some of which winds up in the West Bank. We allow property expos to be held in Canada, where they promote the sale of West Bank settlement housing to Canadians. We give charitable tax breaks for money going to the settlements. We provide the tariff-free import of goods and services coming from the West Bank settlements, which gives these settlements some of their financial oxygen that allows them to thrive and to grow. All of this, I think, is illegal not only under international law, but it's also illegal under Canadian law. We passed legislation in the 1980s and again in 2000, which said that the Israeli settlements are war crimes under international law. Yet Canada, until now, has never taken any steps to actually put that into action to stop all relations with the Israeli settlements and to allow the possibility of a Palestinian state to wind up emerging.
0: Israeli officials, including the president, are condemning what these countries are saying and doing. Israel's ambassador to Canada, Ido Moed, has said in his statement in part, quote, every move of this nature only serves to push intervening nations out of any meaningful regional influence, unquote, and goes on to talk about concerns about more hate directed to the Canadian Jewish community. And essentially, he's saying in his statement that this is going to cause more problems in the region. Is there a danger, though, that these bans could end up leading to more support for the more extreme or far-right elements inside Israel's government?
6: My answer would be no. The greatest danger of all is what's been happening over the last 30, let alone the last 60 years, which is the influential countries in the international community, Europe and North America, doing absolutely nothing or very little with respect to trying to stem the growth and expansion of these settlements. These settlements forestall any possibility of a Palestinian state, and yet that is the stated goal of virtually every country in the global north. They say there will be no peace and no prosperity for Israelis and Palestinians unless there is a Palestinian state. Yet we know the whole purpose of the expansion of these settlements is to ensure that there is no Palestinian state emerging. So unless I think Israel and the Israeli economy winds up feeling actual pain, these settlements will continue to grow and aspire. And I think that offers the best chance for changing the minds of a number of Israelis as to where they're headed with this continual expansion of settlements. As long as they think that there'll be no price to be paid for another 50,000 or another 100,000 settlers, then I'm afraid we're reaching a roadmap of continual conflict and domination.
0: You've underlined this, you know, throughout our conversation, but as these countries in these statements today reiterate their support for a two-state solution, is there meaning to that, given what you've already said?
6: I'm an eternal optimist, so let's hope that there is. But as I said before, I fear that we're very late in the game with respect to imposing more serious sanctions against Israeli goods. And we have to remember, it's not settlements alone that are producing the growth in settlements. It's the Israeli government themselves. The settlement enterprise is the largest single political and economic enterprise of the Israeli government throughout its entire history. And it's financing and support of these settlements through building of roads, through providing utilities, through the financing of these settlements, ensures that they're stable and they're going to continue to grow and continue to be an attractive place for Israeli Jews to wind up settling. And what it does, in fact, is ensure what the future holds is more annexation, more repression of the Palestinians.
0: Michael Link, I thank you for this.
6: Thank you very much for having me.
1: Michael Link is an associate professor at Western University and a former United Nations Special Rapporteur for the human rights situation in the Palestinian territories. We reached him in London, Ontario.

0: Rebecca Smith won't forget her Labor Day weekend in Cape Breton anytime soon, try as she might. The British woman and her partner live in Vancouver, but they decided to head east for the holiday, where they rented a geodesic dome, a round cabin just steps from the shore of Broaddour Lake. Ordinarily idyllic. On this occasion, harrowing, because a powerful rainstorm battered parts of the island, flooding roads and culverts and stranding people in their homes. Rebecca Smith and her partner were told they would be safer if they moved from their dome to a nearby cottage. Unfortunately, they weren't.
1: We woke up Saturday morning at 3 a.m. and my partner went to put his phone on the bedstand and it was floating. And we were like, hang on, on earth is happening here? We got up in a panic and we were in about half a foot of water at that point. The whole cottage was flooded. All of our things were on the floor. Our suitcase was floating. We grabbed what we needed and then we stepped out the cottage and it was sort of a raging torrent of water. It was probably mid thigh height on me. I hadn't realized how dangerous it was. But we texted the host and told them obviously what's happening. They said, get back to the dome. It's 3 feet higher than the cottage. You know, you'd be safer there. So we sort of, made a run for it across this water. And it was treacherous. Sort of managed to drag ourselves back to the dome, which luckily was dry and safe and out of the water. So I did slip a couple of times. I think there was some logs and some kind of debris in the water we couldn't see. Obviously, it's the middle of the night, it was pitch black. So obviously the power was out. There wasn't any power. There wasn't any hot water, anything. So we just sort of waited it out, which was terrifying. The storm was just battering the side of the domes. We can see out the window, it's coming up. We were using the kind of wheels of our car as the gauge of how high the water was getting because we could just about see through the window, the car, and it was coming up. It was about 2/3 of the wheel. And we were saying, oh my goodness, if it gets higher, someone's going to have to come and get us. So we sort of packed an emergency bag and just waited to see if we need rescue. And the water did start to recede probably about 5 a.m. We just waited it out. And then the locals were amazing. They came, the road into the cavern was washed away. It was gone. It was nothing. And they came so early. They came with diggers and they came with equipment and they all came around to check we're okay. Everyone was so friendly and so helpful. They built us a little road. So we were able to leave about 4 p.m. on Saturday.
0: That was Rebecca Smith speaking to the CBC's Steve Sutherland today.

0: For generations, the woolly dog was a fierce and loyal companion to indigenous people across the Pacific region. In Salish and Macaw cultures, women would tend to woolly dogs and use the thick fur that gave them their name for weaving. But the arrival of European settlers, residential schools, and the potlatch ban caused the dogs to go extinct. For the last 160 years, the only known remaining woolly dog pelt has been in storage at the Smithsonian Institution in Washington, D.C. But now it's been transported to the Museum of Anthropology at UBC, where it will be temporarily displayed on the same land where the animal once roamed. Athena Pika is a Coast Salish artist who got to see the pelt at a private event for members of the indigenous community. We reached her in Vancouver, BC.
1: Athena, what will you remember about being there, seeing this pelt for the first time and among the first to see it since its return?
2: I think what stood out to me the most was just being able to be part of a group to introduce ourselves to mutton again. I know that when people return to our communities, we gather and welcome them back home. And Violet Elliott, a weaver from Sananamuco, I believe, suggested that we do the same to welcome this woolly dog back. And so it was really beautiful hearing everybody introduce themselves, share with each other what communities they're tied to, share their history to weaving and who they remember in their families, having seen or spent time with or connected to the woolly dog as well, and any stories that they heard about the woolly dogs. It was a really powerful moment for me. It brought up a lot of emotions for many people, but I just remember the like pride I had. I was like, yes, I'm so proud to be Salish right now.
1: Oh, that's beautiful. Where, you know, does that emotion and that pride, how is it tied to what you were looking at?
2: Any law done in Coast Salish country, any legal thing that happens includes weaving in some capacity. And the weavings come from the fibers from this land, from the animal fibers, plant fibers, the dyes, everything from this territory. And obviously it's changed due to colonialism, due to the impacts on our environment, the impacts on our territory, everything, and impacts on our language. All these things change how we do things, but we still continue to use blankets and weavings in different capacities. This dog coming home is a reflection of that. Like he, you know, traveled like post-mortem out east, now down to Seattle and up here. Wouldn't surprise me if he makes a visit back to his home up in Chilliwack. But I'm so happy that he's in Coast Salish territory again and that we get to learn from him again.
1: So what I hear in your voice there, that this is about connection and validation as well.
2: Oh yeah, big time. What I love about the woolly dog is its validation of oral history. The dogs brought a lot of resources to our people, one of the biggest resources is like love and care. They were part of our families, and that's something that came up a lot during the community visit on Friday, is how these dogs are closely connected to our families. Mm-hmm. And if any emergency happens, you get the kids, get the dogs. And it still is like that nowadays in a lot of different families. And I think about how if I was using my dogs for my well-being, for the well-being of my family, to create wealth, to create like warmth, everything.
1: Did you get to touch the pelt?
2: Oh, yeah. I mean, with a gloved hand, because he's sort of, you know, old museum practices, they would use pretty harsh chemicals and poisons to preserve these, like for any like taxidermy material, any natural fiber, they, because he was collected in the 1800s. So they tested him and he's covered in arsenic and lead and mercury. And I thought, oh my gosh, that's like three of the big four of like heavy metal poisoning. So we have to be really cautious about how we handle these natural fibers, which is really unfortunate because how we look after mutton in the future, we have to think about what has been done to him in the past. And it's really unfortunate that if for some reason we decide, okay, it's time to return him to the earth, we can't really do that because he's loaded with so many chemicals and things. And I think it addresses a lot with museum practices. And I know that they've improved a lot over the years, but it is something I think about.
1: And this is just a temporary loan. It's not going to stay at UBC permanently. How does that sit with you?
2: I have a very love-hate relationship with museums. They're a really important place for people to learn about different cultures in an accessible way, and a really beautiful place for stories to be shared. And I see a lot of that conversation happening all the time at the Museum of Anthropology. So I'm really glad that Mutton is going to be looked after at the Museum of Anthropology for this next year. I think it would be beautiful if Mutton got to be here permanently, whether it's at the Museum of Anthropology or one of the museums up in Chilliwack, because I know that there is a lot of beautiful places where he could be looked after and shared, and the story about how he came here could be shared, and people can connect with that and learn about why this dog is significant to this place, why it's significant to makers and creators, why it's significant to dog lovers in general, but also why it's significant to Coast Salish way of being and like governance structure, everything. It's connected to everything with us.
1: Athena, I'm so glad we could speak. Thank you.
2: No problem. Thank you for this opportunity.
0: Athena Pika is a Coast Salish artist. We reached her in Vancouver, BC.

0: Today, Canadian counter-tariffs took effect on over $27 billion worth of American goods, evidence that the two nations are very far apart when it comes to reaching a trade deal. But that figurative distance is not matched by physical distance in border towns like Blaine, in the very northwesternmost corner of Washington State, across the line from Surrey and White Rock, British Columbia, where relations were traditionally so cozy that the communities share a park straddling the border. The mayor of Blaine, Mary Lou Stewart, reflected on the situation today.
1: We've enjoyed very good friendship and trade and get-togethers with people from British Columbia for many, many years, hundreds of years, and we would like this to continue, but obviously we're in a new situation. I think both sides on this border are trying to mitigate the harmful effects of these tariffs.
2: And how do you expect these tariffs to impact your community?
1: Well, it's hard to know. They've already impacted. We've already seen our businesses from the first round of tariffs, particularly in the things that the Canadians come down to shop for, gas, dairy, and go to the mailboxes. Those have already suffered many months now. And so it's unknown what the latest round of tariffs is going to do. We won't, as a city of Blaine, find out for 2 months. That's when something purchased in Blaine, sales tax goes to Olympia and then comes back 2 months later. And maybe some of these effects will take much longer because supply chains may be still strong. People have stored their supplies in advance of this, and so we won't see the effects until a little bit later.
2: You have a unique perspective on this, Mayor Stewart. You're a dual American and Canadian citizen. You actually grew up in British Columbia. How has navigating this trade dispute been for you with your relationship to both places?
1: It's been very difficult. I get pushback from both sides, so I know I'm in the right position. But yes, I get very angry when I hear the rhetoric and the tariffs from the American side. And I'm very sympathetic to what the Canadians are going through. And so this is very, very difficult. And yet, as a mayor of Blaine, I see my city's economy struggling. And so I would like to preserve the wellness of Blaine by having a stronger economy, which these tariffs are going to hurt.
0: Mary Lou Stewart, the mayor of Blaine, Washington, talking to Stephen Quinn on the Early Edition in Vancouver this morning.
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0: 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I'm Chris Howden. Thanks for listening.
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0: I'm Brian Ramos, host of On Story from Austin Film Festival and PRI Public Radio International. On this week's On Story, Carl Reiner discusses a lifetime in comedy and his classic sitcom from the golden age of television, The Dick Van Dyke Show, followed by director Paul Feig in a conversation with Arrested Development creator Mitch Hurwitz. 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
1: The trial has begun in Paris for 14 men facing smuggling-related charges. It relates to an accident involving at least 31 migrants and asylum seekers who were trying to reach the United Kingdom in November 2021. 27 people died after their inflatable dinghy deflated in one of the world's busiest shipping lanes. The victims were mostly Iraqi Kurds, but also included nationals from Afghanistan, Ethiopia, Egypt and Vietnam, aged between 7 and 46. Investigators say Afghan and Iraqi Kurdish migrant smuggling networks organised the crossing to the UK from camps in northern France. The 14 defendants faced charges including manslaughter and facilitating illegal immigration as part of an organised gang. Only 9 suspects were present at the opening of the trial in a Paris court yesterday. The trial is expected to last 3 weeks. 2 far-right activists have gone on trial in Paris over the 2022 killing of Argentine rugby international Federico Martin Aramburu after a late-night argument turned violent. Aramburu, who was 42, was with another player sitting at a brasserie in Paris when they argued with the two defendants, Loïc Lepriol and Romain Bouvier. After the sportsman left, the two accused are suspected of having fired several shots at Aramburu, who died of his wounds. And France will launch a process to ban products from Israeli settlements in the occupied West Bank, the Foreign Minister Jean-Noël Barrot has announced. It comes amid rising violence that has further undermined prospects for a two-state solution with the Palestinians. WRP News, I'm Paul McNally.
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0: This is Join Us in France, episode 613. Bonjour, I'm Annie Sargent, and Join Us in France is the podcast where we take a conversational journey through the beauty, culture, and flavors of France. Today, I bring a conversation with the wonderful Nan and Marty Denniston, longtime listeners who spent 3 months in Avignon to sharpen their French. 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I write tours of Paris on the VoiceMap app. And I do day trips around the southwest of France in my electric car. And you can read about all of that at joinusinfrance.com/boutique. 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For the magazine part of the podcast, after my chat with Nan and Marty today, I'll discuss the Journée du Patrimoine coming up in France, and I'll also give you an update on my summer vacation, which was all in France, of course. I am looking for new trip reports, ladies and gentlemen. I'm getting lots of solicitations from people who sell stuff, and that's not really what I do, is it? I want you. So if you had a trip to France and you're game to chat with me about it, whether it was great or maybe some things weren't so good, tell me what happened and how it went. I would love to talk to you. Shoot me an email, annie@joinusinfrance.com. Bonjour, Nan and Marty Denniston, and welcome to Join Us in France.
1: Bonjour, Annie.
0: Wonderful to have you. I've known of you for a long, long time. You have been supporters of the podcast for quite some time. Introduce yourselves, would you? You come to France a lot, don't you?
2: Yes, we've been to France probably at least 10 times. The first time I went, I was 8 years old. My mother's a French teacher. Neither of us are French, but we certainly love your country and know many, many regions. So it's a special place for us.
0: Right.
3: I didn't start coming until I was in my late 40s or mid. So I haven't been as many times as Nan, but I've been quite a few times.
0: And you both are people who learn French. Like you have really, we're going to start there with your journey on trying to learn French. What have you done and what has worked for you?
2: Well, I learned French in high school. My mother was a French teacher, as I said. I majored in French at college. I spent my junior year abroad with a French family in Toulouse.
0: Ah!
2: And so I was fairly conversant as a young adult. Then, of course, we proceeded to have our family, have our careers. Going to France became very difficult. But we continued to take classes. There's an Alliance Française in where we used to live, and we would meet as often as possible with Francophones and speak as much as possible. But for, you know, a long period of time, it was very difficult to really speak French in any regular manner. So as we got older and as we approached our retirement, we started focusing more on that was one of our objectives to maintain fluency and increase fluency and also update our French. I mean, you know, we used to joke that we spoke 19th century French and we don't read French or current French or, you know, so that was one of our focuses that we really wanted to improve our fluency in French.
0: Right.
3: My journey was a little bit different. When I was in college, I learned Spanish and I spent a year abroad in Spain, in Madrid, Spain. So I knew Spanish quite well, didn't know any French. We started going to France, like I said, well, I did in our mid 40s, and I couldn't speak a word of French. And so I kind of got tired of that. And so when I was in my 50s, then I decided, well, I'm going to learn French. And so I started taking French classes in my 50s, and I'm now about 70. So it was more difficult for me. But since I spoke Spanish, I had some understanding of how the grammar worked and all that, but the pronunciation, of course, is completely different. So that was my journey.
0: Yeah. Yeah. Well, when you come from Spanish, you can drop a few tenses already that we don't use in French, that we have, but we don't use them, and they still use them in Spanish, at least in Spain Spanish. But yeah, the grammar is kind of similar, isn't it? It helps quite a bit.
3: That was the hardest thing for me, is that in Spanish, you pronounce every syllable. In French, you don't.
0: You don't need English either, so, you know.
3: Yeah, that's right.
2: So as we returned to France, we had made French friends, and they would invite us to their homes, and we would have dinner with them, and we'd talk politics and philosophy. And, you know, Marty being a lawyer, he loves history and politics, and he was very frustrated that he couldn't express himself in an intelligent way. And so that was one of the reasons he just said, forget it. I want to learn this language and be able to just communicate with people at a level that we would want to be able to communicate in our own country. So that was one of the motivations behind him learning at a later age.
0: So did you mostly do that with your French classes, or did you use some books, some apps, some programs?
3: French classes, and I bought all sorts of CDs that I would listen to back in the era of CDs, when you listen to CDs. Yeah, so I used all different methods. I had books, I had classes, I had CDs, I used everything.
0: Yeah, I really think that's the thing, is when you have a strong determination to learn a language, you will try everything and see what sticks. And progression happens in hops. Like, somehow your brain understands a concept that you didn't used to. And so you make that hop, and then it's going to take you a while to get to the next hop. You know what I mean?
2: Right.
3: Yeah.
2: Right. And currently at this point, right before we decided to spend the 3 months in Avignon, we take 1 hour conversation classes every other week with a French tutor. And then there's a group here. We currently live in Santa Barbara. There's a group here that meets once a week and speaks for an hour and a half. They're not native French speakers. So, you know, sometimes you can just be repeating mistakes. And there's another group called Les Français de Santa Barbara that, you know, we attend occasionally. And all of that is helpful and certainly much better than apps and all that kind of stuff that I think doesn't do me any good. But it still does not replace a long-term stay in a foreign country where you're hearing the foreign language from 7 a.m. in the morning to, you know, midnight at night. There's no replacement for that.
0: Right. So tell me about this 3 months experience in Avignon. I'm dying to hear all about that.
2: It was incredible. It took me maybe a year and a half to plan it. As I said, you know, we've been working our whole lives, and finally now at this point we are semi-retired. And so we finally have the luxury of time to do this. A couple years ago, we did a 1 week immersion in Avignon with Julie Godin, who has a wonderful program called Le Français chez Julie, and it's in Avignon, and she spends a week or 2 weeks with her clients. She has an apartment that's already taken care of. She takes you on excursions. She prepares meals for you. You meet out in the city, and it was a lot of fun, and we really enjoyed Avignon and felt comfortable there. It was really the perfect city for us. And from there, then we planned a longer 3 months. We chose that because that's as long as you can stay in France without applying for a long stay visa. 90 days was all we needed, was our passports. Julie helped us find another teacher that we could arrange lessons with. She was a professional French as a second language teacher. And we started working our itinerary around that. So first we found the teacher, made the schedule of meeting with her twice a week to learn French. Then we proceeded to look for a place to rent in Avignon. And that was a trick. That was probably the harder part, because I had pretty strict parameters. I wanted it to be extramuros, which is right outside of the walls, the medieval walls of Avignon, because we wanted to lease a car. So I needed parking, but we also wanted it to be within walking distance to the Cité Médiévale. So I spent quite a bit of time looking at VRBO, looking at Gîte de France, looking at the websites on the Office du Tourisme. It took me probably 6 months of pouring through all the options, and I finally found the absolutely perfect place. The parameters were it had to have a couple of bedrooms, couple of bathrooms, because we were planning on hosting friends and family. It was a turn-of-the-century, gorgeous French house that happened to belong to an American man and his family. It was just ideal for us. So once that piece of the puzzle got put into place, we were kind of ready to go, and everything else fell into place after that.
0: Right. So you started out with Julie Gaudin, and then you went to Fanny Fourès, who were both in Avignon. Why did you switch?
2: Because Julie Gaudin only does intense 1 to 2 week immersions. She is not available for a longer period of time.
0: I get it. Okay.
2: It's a different business model. So I knew that Julie, who's an Avignonaise, she's lived in Avignon most of her life, would know other resources. And she did. She was friends with Fanny Fourès, who's a certified teacher and meets with people in her apartment. That was step one, finding the right teacher who would meet with us, who could adjust to our levels, because Marty and I are, you know, slightly different levels.
3: Usually different levels.
0: Yes.
2: So we just really fell in love with Fanny. We became really good friends with her because basically it was 1 hour of conversation.
3: 2 hours.
2: 2 hours. Sorry. Two hours at a pop. And, you know, we had a million questions. How do you say this? How do you say that? She was really trying to help us speak current French and make ourselves understood and be able to speak to each other and make jokes. And, you know, she was just wonderful. And we became pretty close friends and talked to her about all kinds of things, politics, you know, culture, all the things going on in Avignon. She had a million ideas for us, suggestions of where to go to eat in Corsica and Côte d'Azur. And she was just an incredible resource, far more than just a French teacher.
3: Yeah. If I could add something around that, for me as a learner of French later in life, it was a huge help to just sit with a native French speaker for 2 hours and just speak French the whole time and listen to French and not have to, you know, you're not doing grammar lessons or sentence structures or anything like that. You're just listening and saying. And that really helped me because I would get hung up on grammar and things like that when I'm taking classes. But when you're just speaking French for 2 hours straight, you don't think about that. You don't think about how the word is spelled or how the sentence is structured. You listen and repeat. And that really helped me a lot.
0: Right. I have the same experience with my Spanish teacher, who's a wonderful young man. We couldn't be possibly more different people. Like, we have nothing in common other than his parents rent me the parking garage that I use when I go to Spain. And they happened to mention that their son was a Spanish teacher. So, I should talk to him. And so I did. But it's wonderful because I get to talk for a whole hour and I do 90% of the talking. Like, he will really keep it minimal. And only if I ask him a direct question. And then he takes notes of everything I say. And every now and then he will stop me and say, okay, let's go back and I need to explain this or give you a suggestion. And then he writes it correctly. And from one lesson to the other, I just go back and review what he's written. And sometimes it sticks and sometimes he has to correct me 50 times. But at least I'm talking. And that's really what makes all the difference, is that you forget about your hangups and you just talk to someone.
3: Yeah, you learn phrases and expressions, and if you just repeat them in a conversation, you start to remember them.
2: Mm-hmm. It's really mimicry. And for those listeners that don't have the time or means to actually go to France, there's another option. You can Zoom with people all the time. My sister has a tutor who's in Aix-en-Provence that we actually met when she came over. They talk to each other for an hour or two over Zoom, and it's really effective. So I highly recommend that method as well to your listeners.
0: Yes, yes. And I do the same with my Spanish teacher. He's in the same village, the same city where I go, but I've only met him personally twice. The rest of the time it's over, well, we use Teams, but it's the same. Clockwork, once a week. I mean, unless I'm away and really unable to accommodate the 1 hour, but I rarely skip. I really enjoy it. And every week I'm like, okay, what can I tell him about? I try to show him that I'm not that old.
2: Exactly. Yeah, because we're a lot older than our teacher, Fanny, but we really became, you know, good friends and enjoyed her and talked all kinds of stuff.
0: Yes, yes, yes. And so this long-term stay you did was September through December. You wrote that it was because of weather and fewer tourists. That's something to consider as well, especially for Avignon.
3: Right.
2: Exactly.
3: Right. Yeah. There were still tourists there, of course, but not like in the summertime.
0: Right. Tell me about the lease that you did through Peugeot. I'm interested in that because a lot of people ask about this.
2: Yes, it was a wonderful program and it's very easy to do. Highly recommend to your listeners who plan on staying between 21 days and 175 days. So for anybody who plans on going to Europe, and this is not just France, it's anywhere in the European Union, and you plan on staying longer than 3 weeks, it's called the TT program, temporary transit. It's available to all non-European Union members, and it's just through Auto Europe, I believe. You get a brand new Peugeot. So it's like a lease in the US. The rate for the 3 months was $2,500, all in total. The insurance is incredible. There's no deductible. You're insured on everything. Something goes wrong with your car and they literally deliver you a brand new car. You have the latest model. I think it's Peugeot, Renault, and Citroën are the three main manufacturers. And you just pick up your car similar to, you know, any other rental. The paperwork is very easy. It's all done in advance. And then you drop it off at the same place 3 months later and off you go. So as far as insurance and cost, it is a wonderful program for anybody who's planning on staying in Europe for a long-term period.
0: You drove a lot and you never got a speeding ticket.
2: Yeah. And because, thanks to Waze, which can be put into French, by the way, and it warns you when there's a zone de contrôle, which is a speed trap or whatever they call it in English. Thanks to Waze, it always told me when I was coming up to a place where, you know, there was cameras. And I was very careful because I've listened to your podcast, all 500 episodes, and taken note of how easy it is to get speeding tickets. But honestly, I would say that it's very hard to speed in France. At least I believe it is. The roads are narrow. You know, there's a lot of speed bumps. The French system is excellent. It's really quite difficult to get going too fast. I was really proud of that because I was kind of expecting some speeding tickets, but I didn't get any.
0: Good for you. That's fantastic. That's really fantastic. You even took the ferry to Corsica. Have fun.
2: Oh, it was wonderful. Yeah, we just drove down to Marseille, drove on the ferry, spent the night. And then the next morning at 7 o'clock, we arrived at Ajaccio, drove off the ferry and spent 10 days in Corsica. And it was inspired by one of your episodes because you've interviewed a couple of experts on Corsica and we loved Corsica. We're Californians, so we're used to, you know, beautiful beaches and natural, rocky, mountainous geography. And we felt right at home and it was just absolutely gorgeous. We really enjoyed that.
0: Yeah, Corsica is gorgeous. And Marseille is also very nice. I was surprised. I spent just one day. I was taken around recently by the lady who, one of the people who runs the tourist office in Marseille. And the way she showed it to me, I thought, oh, wow, this is a really nice place. And we'll do an episode with her soon. But yeah, there's so much to visit in France. How did you structure your days? What did you do besides the French lessons?
2: Okay, so first thing in the morning, as all French do, we walk down to the boulangerie and the set. So, you know, we would go down just down the street and get our croissant or chocolatine and have breakfast. We planned our day the night before, even though there's all kinds of technology nowadays, Waze and things like that. I actually brought my Michelin Atlas. That is my Bible. And I studied the night before the roads for the scenic routes. And Marty and I would talk about what we wanted to do. Our basic structure for the week was we had two 2-hour conversation classes with Fanny every week. And then We would go to lunch because between noon and two, you don't fight the system. You go to lunch and enjoy a nice 2-hour lunch because everything's closed anyway. And then we would take probably 3 to 4 excursions a week to the Vaucluse villages or the Luberon, or go across the Rhone River to the Gard. I had at least 75 villages and places on the list that I was going to go. So we were pretty organized when we left. We had a lot of things that we planned to do. We took cooking classes. That was a lot of fun. One of our assignments was to choose a meal and go to Les Halles and order all the elements of the meal and then prepare the meal and then have Fanny come and taste it, analyze how well we did. And
3: We prepared a cassoulet, so we wanted to prepare something more local. So that's what we picked out all the ingredients at Les Halles to prepare that. And then we cooked it. And then we had our French teacher come over for lunch and try it out. So that was a lot of fun. And Nan also took a cooking class at La Miron, which is a real fancy hotel in Avignon. And there's a old medieval kitchen underground.
0: Wow.
3: And they give cooking classes there. So Nan went to a class there. And of course, it was all in French. So she was able to, you know, listen to an entire cooking class for a couple hours in French. And then we also took a cooking class at the Les Halles that was given by an American who's lived in France for about 20 years and is married to a French woman. So we took a cooking class there and cooked some local dishes. So that was a lot of fun. And that was in French and English too, for people who didn't speak French. So we did that. And then the day trips, the days we didn't have French classes, we would go places just for the day. We would get in the car, you know, 9 in the morning, drive out and see whatever we were going to see that day, have lunch wherever we were going, and then get back that night.
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0: Well, since you saw so many places, do you have favorites that you can recommend? I see you listed a few. I would have to agree with you on a lot of those.
3: Yeah, I'll mention a couple of them and Anne can mention some. For me, the top ones were Vaison Le Roman was excellent for people who like Roman history, and they also have a neat medieval town there. Arles was incredible. We both loved Arles a lot. We liked Cassis. That was really a beautiful seaside town. And man, you can mention some as well.
2: I mean, I like old and lost and not over touristy. So one of the hidden gems for me was Segeret, which is this charming little village perched on a hillside that couldn't be cuter. It's teeny though. And we just happened to arrive on a Saturday when there was a wedding going on, and we peeked into the wedding, and it was just, the views were beautiful. But, you know, 2 months later, right before we left, we went back and it was deader than a doornail. So I also adored Oppede-le-Vieux, which is another lost little town where you walk up along a gorgeous trail. It was just magical. We had high hopes for certain towns that we found over popular. Ez was a disappointment, even though it was kind of cute. It had a turnstile going into it and just piles of tourists.

0: also like going to old monasteries. And so we went to a couple of those, Montmajour, which is just outside of Arles. You can actually see it from Arles. Fontfroide in southern France was beautiful. We went there as well, and quite a few other monasteries we went to, but those were two of the highlights.
1: Yeah, you have the time. You had the time to visit all these beautiful places. That's wonderful.
0: Yeah.
2: Right. We even got bus passes so we could take the bus up to Villeneuve-les-Avignon. That's another one that we want to mention, because in Avignon, you get a 2-for-1, which you do often in France. Right across the river on the other side of the Rhone is the guard department. And there's a gorgeous village called Villeneuve-les-Avignon, which is within easy sight of Avignon. In fact, the two towns used to be at war with each other. And so they built up all these, you know, ramparts and fortifications, and you can get up on the top of the Palais de Pape and look across and think, wow, what is that gorgeous town over there that's all walled? And it takes 10 minutes, you know, to get over there. And it's just a charming town. So Avignon is really magical. It also, between Villeneuve and Avignon along the Rhone River, there's a huge island called Île de la Bartolas, which you can ride bikes all around. The Avignonais, the people from Avignon, spend their weekends on their bikes, just riding all throughout this gorgeous natural area. So there's just a ton to do in Avignon. There's at least 8 or 9 museums. There's the Palais de Pape and tons of beautiful hotel particulier, which is the, you know, the mansions that used to be lived in by the cardinals during the Pope's era. And then you've got, you know, the Rhone River, and you've got all these beautiful villages, not to mention Châteauneuf du Pape, which, if you like wine, or even if you don't like wine, it's a beautiful area because all the wineries are in gorgeous chateaus, and just going to them is part of the fun. So you can spend months in that area, months and months, and not see the same thing twice.
0: Yeah. I wanted to mention another thing we did was we bought used bicycles because we'd be able to ride around town and not have to be in a car all the time. And so our French teacher said, oh, well, there's this local association that takes used bikes in from people, and you can go buy them, and they're really cheap. So we bought them for like 50 euros. And so we had them for 3 months, and we would ride all over Avignon in them. And there's all these bike paths along the Rhone River that you can ride.
1: Right. Yeah. So it sounds to me like you kind of tried to turn French a little bit, didn't you?
0: Yes. Yeah. And all the sites that we went to, if there were any tours that were being given, we would always take the tours in French. And we were usually the only Americans on the tour, and everybody else was French.
2: You know, everybody's curious about what's life like in the U.S. or what are foreigners like. But most of the time, you know, you don't have the language ability to really ask people probing personal questions. And so it gave us an opportunity to learn from them and vice versa. You just start talking to people, and before you know it, you're learning all kinds of stuff. And it just so happened that our neighbor living next door to us in this rental home was the deputy director of the Chamber of Commerce for the Vaucluse.
1: Oh, wow.
2: And so we invited them over immediately for apéro, and I have personal friends that own this winery. You got to go there and make sure to go here. It was just the resources that are open to you once you start talking to people. And you are not required to speak fluent French. So your listeners who think, oh, this is never going to happen because my French isn't good enough, not necessary. You just have to have the right personality. You have to have the guts to talk to people.
0: Yeah, me having started to learn French in my 50s I'm nowhere close to fluent, but people could understand what I was saying, and you know, you could carry on a conversation with them. So yeah, you shouldn't be hesitant about going over there and trying your French, because you do not have to be fluent to be able to talk with people.
2: Right. The key ingredients is curiosity. You have to have the interest. You have to ask people, you know, politely, obviously, but asking people their opinion, asking, what do you think of this or what's happening there? open

0: opens up a world of answers.
1: Oh, definitely.
0: Yeah, people love to be asked questions.
1: This is vital. Like, talk to the people around you and ask them whatever pops into your mind. Yeah, like, why is it like this? Or is it always like this? Like, is it always this empty? Is it? You will learn things just by chatting to people.
2: Yeah, absolutely. Absolutely. And most people are, you know, interested to talk with a foreigner, you know, too. They're interested in your country, too. So,
1: yeah. Were there some gotchas, some things you learned that you hadn't really anticipated, things that didn't work out so well?
2: That didn't work out well, I would say that I had several gripes that, you know, about France, but there's nothing that I can do to change them. First of all, everything closes down from noon to two, which is, you know, right in the middle of the day when you want to be out seeing sights and things like that. I didn't like that. I don't particularly like eating 2-hour lunches every day.
1: Yeah, you do need to plan your visits. Like, you have to check on the opening times because you will be surprised sometimes.
2: The French apparently do not believe in shifts at jobs. You know, everybody leaves at the same time and comes back at the same time. You know, we would be in museums and they would say, oh, we're closing down, you know, for the next 2 hours. It's like, you mean you don't have somebody here that can fill in for these 2 hours while you're having lunch? No, the whole thing closes down.
1: Yeah.
2: And then everything is, most of the stores at least, are closed on Mondays and Sundays. So very little is open on Mondays and Sundays. And then the other complaint, it sounds like I had a lot of complaints, because I really didn't. But since you brought it up, the weather, once you get into November in that area of France, there's something called Le Mistral. And it's this super cold wind that blows through, and it lowers the temperature by 20 degrees. So it gets quite cold in November.
1: It feels very cold, yes.
2: Yeah, yeah. So, but I really had very few complaints. Those are just, you know, few of the ones that stood out.
1: Culturally, we really don't think that places should be open all the time. Like, you could think, oh, perhaps they could go on a skeleton crew, just have somebody at the door letting people in or whatever. But they don't want to do that, because what if something happens and they don't have anybody else to work with them or to intervene or whatever? It's just, they'd rather make you wait.
2: We were over there when the break-in at the Louvre took place too. So we can understand why museums would want to at least have some security guards around.
0: But in my mind, that's the beauty of the French life. It's the l'art de vivre, joie de vivre. We Americans are efficiency experts. We're always thinking about how much can you cram in the least amount of time. And it forced us literally to slow down, enjoy lunch for 2 hours, and not be trying to check 1,000 boxes a day. Now, for those of your listeners who go to Paris, a lot of this is not relevant because, you know, Paris is a city where things are open all the time. But if you start getting into the provinces and the smaller towns, you do have to think about the rhythm of French life. And the rhythm of French life revolves around meals. And you just have to stop, you know, thinking about eating a sandwich at your desk and rushing to the next thing. You just have to start enjoying life and focusing on that beautiful meal. And there's nothing wrong with that at all. That's why we adore France.
1: Yeah, there's not much of a point wolfing down a sandwich in 15 minutes if you can't go back to the activity you had planned until 2 anyway, right?
2: Right.
0: Right. The museum's not open anyway. So you might as well do like all the French people, exit from the chateau or the museum or whatever it is you went to, and go to the 1 or 2 restaurants that are in that town. Make sure you show up right before noon or it's going to be désolé, madame. You know, you're not going to get the table. But once you learn that, once you learn the system and you don't try to fight it, life is excellent. We really, really enjoyed it. Of course, the minute we came back to the U.S., we were back to our running around and efficiency scene. But you know, that's what's so beautiful about France. That's why people love France so much.
1: And it's very important also to mention that finding a place to eat out on Sunday nights and Mondays can be difficult. not in Paris, not in cities, but when you're in smaller places, they've worked all week. They close, I mean, they do lunch on Sunday. Not always. Some just serve till Saturday night and then they close Sunday, Monday. Make sure you check on restaurants, on opening and closing times. Then don't try to do more than a couple of things a day, like a couple of visits. If you like museums, go to one in the morning, one in the afternoon, the end. You can't do more than that.
0: Right.
2: Yeah.
0: Pay attention to hors saison, which is out of season. The French use that all the time. And, you know, to us, it seems like, wow, the weather's great. People are here. Why is it out of season? But they definitely, you know, hew to a certain seasonal rhythm in France. There are times when things are going to be closed. And so you just do less or you adjust your schedule.
2: Yeah, we were in some small little towns, like one little mountain town I remember in the Alps we were at, and there was only a couple restaurants in town that were open for dinner that night. And, you know, they only had like five or six tables. So if you didn't show up right when they opened, you weren't going to get a table.
0: Yeah, you know, we snuck in, you know, and we were all jammed together, which was really fun because we were right next to a guy. It was hunting season had just started. And he was a local, and we started a conversation with him, and he was telling us all about sanglier, the wild boars that he was really excited about hunting. And then the people on the left of us had just gone hiking, and they were giving us all these recommendations. It was incredible. I mean, you know, that's the true beauty of travel, being able to talk to people halfway across the world and learning the wonderful places to go. And, you know, that's why we love doing it. It's just magical.
1: Yeah. And truly, people, when they ask, this happens to me almost every day, people ask me for restaurant recommendations. And unless they're in Paris, half of the time I feel like saying, you'll eat wherever is open because you're not going to have that many choices.
0: The whole idea that there's one best restaurant, one best boulangerie, one best anything is ridiculous. And that is perpetrated by the influencers and people who have something to sell. People need to use their own, you know, their own resources. And actually, one of the resources that we love is the Guide Michelin. We bought them in, you know, at our local bookstore in Avignon. And I have one for Provence, Corsica, and Côte d'Azur. And, you know, old-fashioned guidebooks are just wonderful.
1: Yeah, the Green Guide, you mean, right?
2: Yes.
0: Yeah, exactly.
2: Yes.
0: Your listeners should really do some of their own research and not count on, you know, oh, I've got to go to this one restaurant or life is just, you know, not going to be good.
1: Yeah.
2: We found the best source for restaurant recommendations is just talking to local people. Mm-hmm. You know, if you're staying in a hotel, if there's somebody at the front desk when you're checking in, you say, oh, where's some good places, you know, to go to dinner here? Or you meet somebody and you ask them. The local people who live there, they know where the good restaurants are. Like our French teacher, she's, you know, lives in Avignon, and she gave us tons of great recommendations of places to go that you wouldn't necessarily find in a guidebook.
1: Right. And also, if it's a special occasion, of course, you should tell people, oh, this is for a special occasion, because French people tend to not spend that much money on dining out. And so most of the time, they're going to recommend their favorite pizzeria, their favorite, I don't know, everyday joints, sort of, you know, lunch joints that we have. And you find those just because locally you can see that there's a lot of people eating in there and you try it. And sometimes you're very pleased. Even in small villages, there's really cool little places that are unexpected.
0: Absolutely. There is no necessity to spend a bunch of money. I mean, we're not, you know, Michelin star restaurant type of people. To us, that's over choreographed and not even really enjoyable. We love the little local, you know, bistros and the little local family places where you can get a glass of wine for €3, literally a bottle of wine for €8 or €10 and eat like kings and queens. There's absolutely no reason to spend an outrageous amount of money. The French people expect excellent food at a low price point. They're just, you know, you guys are used to eating excellent food and getting a good bargain. We Americans think that, you know, the more money you spend, the better things are. That's not necessarily true in France. So just because it's expensive doesn't mean it's better. And you can find fantastic restaurants for a complete bargain in France.
1: And very often, locally, you're not going to find a lot of fancy restaurants. You'll find places that French people can afford, which means even if it's a nice sit-down place, between 25 and 35 euros for lunch or dinner is a pretty nice place, honestly. In France, usually. In Paris, probably a little more. High season, in touristy places, it'll be a little more, but not that much more because they couldn't stay open year-round with just locals. We don't go very often to places that are more than 35. That's like, we just don't.
0: Right, absolutely, yeah. One thing I wanted to mention as far as cost that your listeners might be interested in. So going to France for 3 months and renting a place, you know, that's an expensive proposition. So we often do home exchange. In this case, we weren't able to do it because we're going to be gone for 3 months. So we rented out our own house. Now, it may not be possible for all people to do it, but it's more possible than most of your listeners probably believe.
1: Now, you mean you rented your house in the U.S.?
0: Yes, yeah. In the U.S. So it's something to consider. There are more people out there who are willing to rent homes for a short period of time than one would imagine. And we didn't use Airbnb because I'm not a fan of that at all. We happen to live in Santa Barbara, California, which is, you know, a fairly touristy area. But even if we lived somewhere else, it's something for your listeners to consider. Is my house rentable? Yes, there's some work to be done, but it's not as hard as you think. And that took a lot of the financial pressure off of us to know that we could spend this wonderful 3 months in France and not come back to, you know, a total empty wallet or a black hole of money.
2: Also, if you're going for a shorter period of time, if you're not going for 3 months, if you're only going to go for a week or 2 weeks, you can do home exchange, which doesn't cost anything. We've done that multiple times in multiple cities, London, Strasbourg, Amsterdam, cities in the US, and you can do it for 1 or 2 weeks. You just have to find somebody that's willing to do the exchange with you. And then they come to your house, you go to their house, and it doesn't cost anything.
1: Right. I haven't done the simultaneous home exchanges, but there's also a fair number of people who do home exchange with a secondary residence, where they would be open to letting you use it for longer than just a few days. And this last one I did in Lyon, it was a fairly young couple who have family nearby, and they were already planning on leaving for a three-day weekend. But when I asked to be there the whole week, they said, oh, well, fine, we'll just go stay with his mom and then her mom. And I had their nice place for a whole week. I kind of felt bad, but they were very grateful because they got enough points to go on vacation this summer. So,
2: right. Yeah.
0: Right. Yeah. Yeah. We've never done a simultaneous exchange. Ours have always
2: been. Yeah, we have. Yes, we have.
0: Maybe we did.
2: Yeah, we have.
0: Okay. Most of the time we don't, though. It's non-simultaneous. And we don't do it for points because I personally believe that you get a better quality renter if you're actually going to their home. But we've gotten to know the people that we rent or we do home exchange with and become friends with some of them.
1: Yeah, no, it's a really good system. I've done it now a few times. There's been some things where I was like, in Paris, be very, very careful with home exchange in Paris because there are people who have these teeny little apartments that they don't maintain very well and not always pleasant. But most everywhere else I've been in France has been really, really cool. Like, it's a nice place. And it's free. You can't beat free.
2: Yeah, free.
0: Right.
2: Yeah.
0: So, and I wanted to mention one more bonus of renting a house in France. It happened that the owner, as I mentioned, was American, and he hadn't been to the house for a while. And he knew that Marty and I spoke French, and there was a whole bunch of work to be done on the house. So he was sending workmen over to repair the shutters and put in screens. And, you know, there was a flood that happened. And this to me was wonderful because I got to play house and talk to the workmen, speak French, learn all kinds of, you know, detailed technical terms.
2: Vocabulary.
0: I would never, ever, you know but I didn't have to pay a penny doing it. I was just there enjoying it and kind of opening the door to these guys and, you know, asking them a bunch of questions and working on the garden. So it's kind of like playing house without having the cost, obligation, and everything else of owning a second home in France, which we're not in any position to do.
1: Yeah, yeah, that would be extremely expensive and perhaps not necessary. I mean, that's every person decides what works for them. It's not for me to decide, but, you know, I definitely don't need feel the need to own a place everywhere. I would like to go spend some time.
0: Exactly.
1: Yeah, yeah. All right. So you mentioned that you're not a fan of Airbnb. Neither am I, really. So I'll put a link to Home Exchange, and also Booking.com has a very good kind of apartment rental system that I've liked it. I've used it a few times and I've liked it. So perhaps that's another one to consider. Airbnb for, I know around Toulouse, for an Airbnb, you're going to pay $2,000 to $2,500 for the month for an apartment or a house that would probably be on the long-term rental market for $1,000 or $1,200. So, you know, you're not getting fabulous houses, but you're paying fabulous houses prices.
0: Exactly. Yeah, I actually found the house that we ended up renting through VRBO. It took me a while because I had to, you know, there's a lot of houses on there.
1: VRBO is also a good solution, yes.
0: But what happened was, and, you know, I don't want to get the guy in trouble, but he found us through conversations. He found us directly and we worked out a much lower price than what VRBO would have charged.
1: Right, right.
0: Got to do that by having detailed conversations with each other.
1: Gîte de France is also another good place to look for long term, you know, but it's never for more than 3 months because after that, you have to get in the kind of in the regular rental market. So if it's a furnished apartment or house, breaking the lease is pretty easy. If it's unfurnished, then obviously for visitors who are only going to be here for 6 months, that wouldn't work anyway.
2: Right.
1: Buy a whole bunch of furniture just for 6 months. But for furnished houses or apartments, if you can, I had a conversation yesterday because my good friends from California are moving to France. And I found a really nice house not far from mine. That's a couple thousand euros a month, but it's furnished. And I said, well, these are Californians. They're moving, so they will eventually buy their own place, but they need a place to land in, you know, arrive. And he said, well, just get them to talk to GarantMe, which is a kind of an insurance for long-term rentals. And once they have the certification from GarantMe, call me and we can set you up. You just need to talk to people, like what you were saying before. Just talk to people, explain what the situation is, and hopefully it'll all work out.
0: Exactly. Yeah. I mean, 3 months is really the perfect time. It's quite a long time. It was enough for us to feel that we had a good immersion experience. The house was completely furnished and equipped. We needed nothing. So it was a perfect setup for us. So I would recommend to your listeners that, you know, if they have the luxury of 3 months, that's a perfect time.
2: And our French definitely did improve.
0: Right.
2: Sure.
1: Of course. Of course. With all the people you connected with, how could it not?
2: Right.
1: That's wonderful. Well, Nan and Marty, you are a lot of fun. I love talking to you. You should do the same thing around Toulouse.
2: Yeah.
0: We'd love to.
2: Yeah, we'd love Toulouse. That's a great city.
1: Toulouse also has the advantage that we have a lot of day trips out of Toulouse. It's not quite as fancy a city as Lyon, for example. Similar size, but not as fancy as Lyon. But we do have a lot of wonderful day trips out of Toulouse. But again, if you did that, you would have to be careful with dates because things do close in hors saison. things do close.
0: And you have the Pyrenees near Toulouse, and that's magical.
2: Yeah.
0: You know, we really enjoyed. We listened to your program and went to the Grotte de Nio, and that was incredible.
2: Yeah.
0: Foix and all those beautiful towns in the Pyrenees. Toulouse is incredible. So, you know, I think it's really important to choose a city that's large enough to have enough to do for 3 months and then those wonderful excursions around it.
1: Yeah, you knew exactly what you wanted. You wanted to be close enough to the city so you can walk in, but also park. Because in Avignon, that's a problem. Once you're within the walls.
0: Yeah. No, I got caught once. We made the mistake of driving to Les Halles once and getting out of Avignon, I was terrified. I thought I was going down the wrong way and I didn't know how I was going to back out. And that was probably one of my scariest moments as a driver. And I would not recommend driving in these little teeny medieval towns unless you've got you're a nervy person.
1: Yeah. No, it's not for everybody. And it's not even for me. If I can avoid driving in medieval city centers, I will avoid it because it's awfully close. Even if you don't hit anything, it's awfully close.
2: Yeah. Yes.
0: Definitely. Definitely. Yeah.
1: Well, Nan and Marty, thank you so much for talking to me. You have been wonderful. And well, many more great trips to France to both of you.
2: Oh, thank you.
0: Thank you
2: for having us.
0: Yeah.
2: Really enjoy your show.
0: Oh, you are a treasure. We've listened to all of your episodes and I've learned so much and we've really used it for our trips. You and Elise are just incredible. We really enjoy your program and thank you.
2: Yeah.
1: Thank you.
2: Give our best to Elise. She gave us a tour a couple of years ago in Toulouse. We went on one of her tours there.
1: She's fun. Yeah. I will. I'll see her. I think I see her tomorrow. So.
2: Okay.
3: Right. Merci beaucoup, Annie.
1: Merci. Au revoir.
2: Au revoir.
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0: what is possible to throw together in the age of social media and precarious labor is different than what was possible to throw together in the 1960s. And what kinds of outcomes can be generated by these mass movements is also different as well.
1: Have you gone to any of the No Kings marches in the last couple of years to connect with fellow American residents who are appalled by the current state of affairs? Or did you stay at home thinking that your participation wouldn't make a difference anyway? This week on Sea Change Radio, we hear from writer and journalist Vincent Bevins, the author of The Jakarta Method and If We Burn, to try to get a clearer understanding of mass protests in the 21st century. We look at the impact of January 6th, an event that took place after the publication of Bevins's books, compare protest movements in this country with those that took place around the world in the 2010s, and discuss how the internet and social media have changed the nature of protesting, for better and for worse.

0: I'm joined now on Sea Change Radio by Vincent Bevins. He is a foreign correspondent and an author. His books include The Jakarta Method and most recently If We Burn. He's also the editor of North South Notes. Vincent, welcome to Sea Change Radio.
1: Thank you for having me.
0: So your most recent book, If We Burn, The Mass Protest Decade and the Missing Revolution. I wanted to talk to you today about that book and how it relates to the U.S. Maybe you could first spell out an executive summary of If We Burn, and then we can relate it to where we are as a country here in the U.S.
1: So I worked as a foreign correspondent for a long time for U.S. newspapers, first in London. I was working for the Financial Times. Then I worked in South America for the Los Angeles Times. Then I worked in Indonesia for the Washington Post. My first book is about U.S.-backed mass murder of leftists or people accused of being leftists in the Cold War. And with If We Burn, I try to take a step back and write another history about the recent past that included some things that I lived through myself in the 2010s. So the book attempts to be the story of the 2010s globally, if we pay particular attention to mass protests and their consequences. And we certainly had big, important protests in the 2010s in the United States. Occupy Wall Street at the beginning of the decade was very important for defining what happened in the U.S. and then what happened elsewhere in the decade. But we didn't have the kind of protests that I chose to focus on in the book, which were the protests that became so large, they really became something else, that became so large that they either overthrew a government or forced fundamental changes in a given society because the people in power knew that something had to change, something had to give. So we don't have to go through all the cases, but just by way of explanation what that might have looked like. We're talking Egypt, Tahrir Square, Ukraine, Euromaidan 2013, repeated protests in places like Hong Kong and Chile. And I think it makes sense, or it made sense to me at the time, to write a history of the 2010s focused on mass protest, because so much of what we're living through geopolitically right now can still be considered the long consequences of some of those unexpected mass protests. This horrible war is still going on in Ukraine, and I think we can see it as the consequences of the response to Euromaidan in 2013. I think that what happened to Palestinians over the last few years wouldn't have happened if the so-called Arab Spring did not end the way that it did, and so on. Now, very quickly, the reason for that investigation was a set of circumstances that already appeared to be clear before I began working on the book, that despite the initial euphoria of so many of these mass protests in the 2010s, if you showed up a few years later, you found that things did not actually turn out the way that protesters expected. And in many cases, the protesters themselves would have said things actually got worse. Again, Egypt might be a good example. The Sisi dictatorship, often considered even worse than the Mubarak regime that it replaced. Now, the point of that book was to tell the story of those 10 to 12 cases. So

0: so you could understand what happened in Ukraine and what were the sides of that protest, who ended up seizing power and what were the consequences and so on. But also to ask the protesters themselves, and this is perhaps the heart of the book, this is perhaps what a journalist brings to a book like this, because I'm not an expert in, let's say, Ukraine or Egypt. I did spend quite a lot of time in Brazil, but the heart of the book journalistically is probably these interviews in which I ask these protesters, what did you learn from this decade and what lessons would you pass on to a new generation, to a group of younger people that might think about participating in some sort of a political rupture or might find that a political rupture lands on their doorsteps, that history comes knocking and they want to understand how best to get through it or how best to actually transform the world in the way that they seek to do so.
1: You mentioned Occupy Wall Street, but let's expand on the U.S. experience over the last several decades. Would you say that mass protests on the whole have become more effective or less effective in the age of cell phones and social media?
0: One of the starting points for the analysis of the 2010s is that, and this is not me, everybody knows this, everybody watched this happening over the last 40 years, that people are less connected than ever. People are increasingly in what might be called the neoliberal age. I think that's a good term, but you don't have to like the term. Since the 80s, since the end of the high point of union membership in the United States and everywhere around the world, as a result of the increasing precarity of labor, as a result of the increasing unpopularity of political parties, it's just an empirical fact that people are in less organizations than they were in the 60s or in the 70s. People are in less churches, they're in less political parties, they're in less unions, they're in less social movements. People are more isolated, atomized, they're less organized.
1: Which is kind of counterintuitive to what we assume, because everybody seems like they're connected because of the internet.
0: Well, right. So here you're connected, but concretely you're sitting alone in your house looking at a screen, right? Like you're connected, but formal membership in organizations, membership in the kind of an organization that would have seemed the natural vehicle for social change in the era of the civil rights movement, right? Most people are not in those, and most people are not involved in unions or parties or even religious organizations.
1: So they don't have as much skin in the game, really.
0: So skin in the game is an interesting way to put it, because on the one hand, I would say people are sort of have more skin exposed to a game that somebody else is playing, if that makes sense. Like, we're feeling the consequences more, but we're increasingly disconnected from the types of organizations that used to force elites to pay attention or to force some kind of a change. So getting back just to 2010, it was already understood that people are less organized, they're in less organizations, they're more disconnected than they were at least at a political level. But what happens in the age of social media, what happens as a result of that other type of connectedness that you've rightly pointed to, is that even as organization has gotten much more difficult, mobilization got easier. And so one of the things that we saw in the 2010s is that at a purely quantitative level, protests were more powerful than ever before. So in the 2010s, I don't know how exactly people are able to count this, but the people that are good at counting this come to the conclusion that in the 2010s, more people participated in mass protests than in any other point in human history, exceeding the previous record by the famous bout of contention in the 1960s. So I think the starting point for understanding what happens in the 2010s is organization has gotten harder than ever and mobilization has gotten easier than ever. You can have people, you know, Turkish sociologist Zeynep Tufekci has this great insight where she talks about how some of the marches in the civil rights era took like 18 months to put together. You had to assemble all of these people into these large organizations. You had to print flyers. You had to make plans. You had to get everybody to understand that there would be a march at a certain time, get them agree to particular rules of engagement. In the 2010s now, you can see everybody at 11 a.m. can see a post online that really upsets them and be in the streets at 3 p.m. Now, they may not know each other. They may not have the same reasons for being in the streets as at each other. They may not have the same ideas as to what they want to achieve from the protest. But if people are upset enough, it only takes 45 minutes to create a mass protest. If some shocking act of violence, often police violence, some kind of a very visible act of injustice is committed, mobilization can happen very quickly. So at a purely quantitative level, I wouldn't say that protests are less effective, full stop. But I would say that you need more people in the streets to make the same kind of impact you would have made previously. There were people that came up with some kind of numbers that, oh, if you, once you get this amount of people in the streets, then some change has to come. And that numbers, those numbers are all thrown out in the 2010s. You get huge amounts of people in certain parts of the world. And in some cases, you overthrow the government. And in some cases, the government just ignores it and says, well, let's see, what are you going to do? You're gonna go to battle with the army. You're gonna win a civil war against the police. Like, I dare you. So we have a shifting set of material circumstances in which it's the easiest thing to put together is a huge amount of people on the streets. And then it becomes very unclear very quickly how to use that power. But it is real power. What is possible to throw together in the age of social media and precarious labor is different than what was possible to throw together in the 1960s. And what kinds of outcomes can be generated by these mass movements is also different as well.

0: This is Alex Wise on Sea Change Radio, and I'm speaking to foreign correspondent and author Vincent Bevins. His latest book is If We Burn, The Mass Protest Decade and the Missing Revolution. So, Vincent, we were talking about the impact and frequency of these mass movements. Governments are able to view these mass movements in a new way that they weren't in the 60s and then the 1910s or whenever. But it seems like maybe the frequency of them has made the impact less powerful to these leaders. I'm thinking of Trump and Netanyahu. There's protests every day in Israel and the U.S., and they just seem fairly unbothered by them.
1: Yeah, I think that those two characters are good ones to point to when we start to think about what a protest really does, right? So a protest, I think, is always a communicative action first. It always says something. And when it gets larger, if it really imposes costs on a given government, if it makes it impossible for the economy to operate, if it makes it impossible to govern, then those are other things that the protest can do. But it's always primarily a communicative action. And if the message being delivered is one that the quote unquote targets already know and don't care about, right? And I think it's built deeply into both the philosophies of both Donald Trump and Benjamin Netanyahu. Some people are always going to be against me. I don't care. If they know that and that message is delivered to them, they can simply ignore it.
0: And a subset of that is they control a lot of their media, so they're comfortable twisting it into whatever narrative they want.
1: Well, all leaders will seek to use whatever communicative tools at their disposal to tell their own story. But somebody like Netanyahu, was he surprised in late 2023 when huge amounts of people in the Arab world opposed what he was doing to Palestinians? Absolutely not. He knew it's built almost into his deep understanding of what Israel is supposed to be, that there will be opposition, right? And so in moments when a message is delivered to elites, and it can be delivered very effectively, in the case of protests against both Trump and Netanyahu, a lot of other things were achieved rather than just delivering a message to a person that might change their behavior. I think in protests that do not disrupt at a basic level society and force some change or force some concession, they can do things like bring people together so that they can create new connections and organize in different ways and act in different ways in the future. They can make it clear they can change political culture, right? I think this is a counterfactual, no one has any idea, but I think that current polling in the United States, and especially within the Democratic Party as to Israel, would probably not be the same if there had been no protests since 2023. And leaders, as callous as they may be, most leaders in a capitalist society care about economic growth, and most leaders in democracy care about winning elections. So changing public perception of a given phenomenon can be a really serious contribution. It can go both ways though, right? I mean, you can imagine all kinds of quote unquote protests that just make people disagree with you because their messages doesn't land. It alienates people. You have right wing protests, you have fascist protests. Like, just by virtue of protesting is not like, it doesn't mean that you're going to bring people around to your way of thinking. Going back to the short history of what happens in the age of the internet, I think you saw an evolution on the part of the governments, of the elites, of the people in power. Because there was this moment, which is hard to remember now, but there was a moment back then, which is totally feels like it's from another universe, in which the first movers online were the users, and then the governments didn't know how to respond. They were reacting unexpectedly, hurriedly, not really knowing what to do with what was happening online and what was happening in the streets. Obviously, the internet, as important as it is, was a space that governments were going to figure out how to use. They were going to make sure that friendly oligarchs took control of online space. They were going to make sure that they were also out there influencing what's happening online. And it became clear that, oh, well, actually the internet is a tool that not only protesters can use, but that repressive governments can use. It goes both ways. I think that changes the way that people view the power of a apparently spontaneous leaderless mass protest. It seemed like it could really get a lot done in 2011 and 2012. And I think people still believe that it's worth doing something like that when it is the thing that is easiest to do and when it is possible. But it works best when employed in conjunction with other tools, with other ways of trying to force the world to change or to force leaders to pay attention to you.
0: So we really haven't talked too much about the dynamic between violent and nonviolent protests. While I was reading this, I really wanted to get your insight into what it was like as an expert in this area to watch your own government create a violent protest against another branch of government, as what occurred on January 6th, 2025.
1: Yeah, I wrote something about January 6th at the time. And what struck me the most there's two things that I think stand out. First of all, I saw evidence of the things the United States used to do to other countries and still does to other countries being done to itself. So if you watch CNN on January 6th, people are saying, well, this is insane. We look like a banana republic. We look like the third world. We look like a South American country. And it's like, well, if you understand what actually was happening in all those South American countries, it was often the US actually doing it. So it's shocking, but not surprising that this could also happen at home, right? Like, this is kind of our own, the technologies we developed abroad being put to use here in the heart of the United States. Because if you want to use like South American terminology, this would have been considered like a self-coup attempt, right? So January 6th itself, I think, was a chaotic protest aimed at getting the legislature to sign off on a coup. They weren't going to carry out a coup themselves, like, you know, running into buildings and smashing things up does not constitute a coup. They were trying to send a message themselves to lawmakers that they should back a coup. It was a chaotic, spontaneous protest. It wasn't a left-leaning protest like a lot of the ones at the beginning of the 2010s, but it was uncoordinated, messy, and consisted of a lot of individuals that didn't really have a lot of idea of what they were doing or who the other people in the protest were. Now, the question of violence versus nonviolence is one that comes up always in protests, and it always comes up as if it is the protesters that are deciding. Whereas I think it's better to think of the state as an actor, which is always, by its very nature, violent.
0: And that's why January 6th was such an anomaly, because there wasn't really any significant resistance from the state.
1: If you are opposing power, the police are supposed to defend a given order. They're supposed to defend property relations. They're supposed to defend the elites that are in power. Like, there's no serious empirical study of cops that would say that they defend you just as much if you live in a poor neighborhood than if you do it in a rich neighborhood, like, right? And so police, everybody, every protester knows, are way more likely to come after left-leaning protesters that are trying to change the social order than those that are trying to reinforce the social hierarchy. And so we saw this for sure in Brazil, a lot of the protests that I covered back down there, protests that were initially leftists or anarchists that were entering into fights with cops. Once the right took over the streets, the protesters were taking selfies with the cops and hugging the cops, and the cops were saying sort of, thank you for standing up for the homeland. But in the context of the US, the choice to employ violence, I think there's been some theorists of this that think differently, but you do have to think, like, what is the ultimate arbiter of who's in power in any given territory? And that is the most armed and the most dangerous actor. In the United States, if we were to try to carry out some kind of a violent actual revolutionary movement, you would either have to, and this is, again, this is one of those rules that applies everywhere, you would either have to convince the military to join your side, which is basically unthinkable if you're on the left, or you have to beat them in a civil war. And also very, very difficult to imagine when you're thinking about the US military, which is why in the US context, the protests that kind of defined what the word means for everybody else and imbued it with such power, the civil rights movements of the 1960s acted very carefully to speak to what they believed correctly, the sort of deep interests of most Americans, the deep beliefs and the deep interests of most regular citizens. They pointed to something and said, you're supposed to be against this. Aren't you against this? And it was in the interests of most Americans. Of course, there's a lot of people that opposed it. Most Americans, and ultimately even the Democratic Party, to say, I agree, we're supposed to be against that. You can do two things. You can point out the true interests of a given set of elites. And I think that's what happened, was what was so successful in the 1960s. And also there's all the international analysis of the 60s as well. The Democratic Party was aware that the Soviet Union was telling everybody around the world that the United States was a racist country, and the United States was having a very hard time proving them wrong. So it ended up being easy to point to some real interests in ending segregation. But another historic way of getting what you want is to change the interests of the people you're dealing with. And a strike is the most classic, is the easiest way to demonstrate this, right? So you're working at a factory. The owner cares about the production of widgets. You don't have to convince the owner that you're right and that you deserve more money. You just make it clear to him that if he doesn't give you more money, then he doesn't get any more widgets, right? Like he can hate that you're striking, but still come to the conclusion, oh, it's actually in my best interest. Like, this will cause me costs if I don't resolve it. And so more direct interventions can change the interests of the people you're trying to convince. Or, you know, and this is the, you know, it's, you love to believe this is possible, that you can avoid direct, possibly violent confrontations by pointing out what their interests already are.

0: This is Alex Wise on Sea Change Radio, and I'm speaking to foreign correspondent and author Vincent Bevins. So I live in San Francisco, and there's a march almost every day, it seems like, or every weekend. And I don't go to as many as I used to. I just don't feel like it's having as much an effect, but not having as much of an effect as it used to, or at least for me, it doesn't feel as significant. But my friends and family still go. And when I ask, like my wife, for example, she says, you know, it feels good to be surrounded by others who don't want to tolerate the status quo. So to those people who still want to go out and have their voices heard and their faces seen and to be counted among those who are not tolerating what's happening, what do you say to them? How are the mass protests, are they more important than ever? Is it more important than ever for people to go out there and march in the streets, or does it not matter as much anymore?
1: I think if you think that Trump and the people you're trying to target don't care at all that you're going there, but you also believe that by doing so, you form connections with other people that believe the same things as you, you build morale, you build capacity, you build the ability to work collectively in a truly effective manner, you can think of it more like a rally than a protest. And I don't say that in derisively at all. I mean, I don't live in the U.S. I haven't lived in the U.S. for a long time. My aunt was telling me how important it was for her to go to a few No Kings protests this year because, you know, you're at home, you're watching television. It seems like our entire half or two-thirds of the United States is being ignored. And then we're all out there in the streets. We see each other. We meet each other. We understand that actually we exist. We understand that what we're standing for. We think together. We talk together. We make connections together as to how we're going to act collectively in different ways in the future, whether it's an election, whether it's organizing, whether it's helping people out in more one-to-one ways. And I think that's incredibly valuable. It's just different than thinking of it as a protest that's going to have Trump to decide tomorrow that he's a feminist or whatever, because that's not going to happen. You know, it's not going to happen, which is why different strategies are on the table. So I think there's nothing wrong with having a giant show of force. I think there's nothing wrong with having giant events that are celebrations of civic culture and that allow people to come together in different ways and trade ideas and get to know each other. But to think that that's going to do it on its own, I think, is something we have to leave in the past if it was even there in the first place.
0: Well, you continue to write about these issues, North South Notes. You're the editor of that and your books, The Jakarta Method and If We Burn. Vincent Bevins, thanks so much for being my guest on Sea Change Radio.
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1: The trial has begun in Paris for 14 men facing smuggling-relating charges. It relates to an accident involving at least 31 migrants and asylum seekers who were trying to reach the United Kingdom in November 2021. 27 people died after their inflatable dinghy deflated in one of the world's busiest shipping lanes. The victims were mostly Iraqi Kurds, but also included nationals from Afghanistan, Ethiopia, Egypt and Vietnam, aged between 7 and 46. Investigators say Afghan and Iraqi Kurdish migrant smuggling networks organised the crossing to the UK from camps in northern France. The 14 defendants faced charges including manslaughter and facilitating illegal immigration as part of an organised gang. Only 9 suspects were present at the opening of the trial in a Paris court yesterday. The trial is expected to last 3 weeks. Two far-right activists have gone on trial in Paris over the 2022 killing of Argentine rugby international Federico Martin Aramburu after a late-night argument turned violent. Aramburu, who was 42, was with another player sitting at a brasserie in Paris when they argued with the two defendants, Loïc Le Priol and Romain Bouvier. After the sportsman left, the two accused are suspected of having fired several shots at Aramburu, who died of his wounds. And France will launch a process to ban products from Israeli settlements in the occupied West Bank, the Foreign Minister Jean-Noël Barrot has announced. It comes amid rising violence that has further undermined prospects for a two-state solution with the Palestinians. WRP News, I'm Paul McNally.
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2: 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When a body is found at the bottom of the cliffs, it all unravels. 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
4: You're listening to The New Paris. I'm your host, Lindsay Tremuto. Earlier this season, you heard from Lisa Allen, an American woman working in and educating on chocolate. But now I thought it was a good time to hear from someone who has run a shop for the last 3 years and grew up in Paris, not only around chocolate, but inextricably connected to it through her father. I can only be speaking about Jade Genin, who pursued law until realizing the sizable, chocolatey absence in her everyday life. She assisted her father, Jacques Genin, for a time before looking for her own space, which she found several blocks from the Opéra Garnier. We got together at Maison Proust, a quiet spot to meet after she left the lab for the day, to talk about how she distinguishes herself from other chocolate makers, her singular sourcing approach, and her recipes, and why she believes chocolate shouldn't be an everyday option. If you like what you're hearing and haven't subscribed, hit that button now and get alerts whenever a new episode drops. I'll be taking a short break after this episode and we'll be back with more conversations in late August.
5: Jade, welcome to the show.
6: Thank you. I'm very happy to be here.
5: You're drinking hot chocolate in July. I love that. Is this like just something you can't go without?
6: It's my favorite liquid food.
5: Really?
6: So, yeah. So I don't really have a season to drink it. The only thing is that I don't drink it when it's too hot. But if I'm inside with air conditioning, as we are right now, it can be 35 outside, I will still go for a hot chocolate.
5: I love this. I mean, I think for a chocolatier to come in and want something chocolate related feels fitting. But bravo, I love it. You have grown up in chocolate. You were reared with someone who has made his career in chocolate.
6: Yeah.
5: You did not initially go down that road, though.
6: No.
5: What did you do and why did you stay away?
6: So I will, I'm not going through all my journey, but as an adult, I first started as a lawyer. I could not explain why. There was not something where I decided, oh, I don't want to do the same thing as my dad. There was never something like this. But it was more that for a long time, I had not understood that my love for the chocolat and the atelier of my dad was not only linked to him. Mm. For a long time, I just thought that I liked being there because I was helping my dad, because it was an environment I had known for all my life. And I had not realized that it was just because it's something I like to do, and mm-hmm. I like to touch the chocolate, and I like to feel it all around me. So to realize this, I had to make my own path. And during this path in the legal area, I could not be in contact with the chocolate as much as I was growing up. And so I understood, okay, something is missing. And it's not only related to my dad. It's something more general, an atmosphere I want to be in, things I want to create. Mm-hmm. And so I understood that I wanted chocolate to be part of my grown-up life and not only a memory of my childhood.
5: That's so interesting, because it's like any profession, really, when I guess you see, I don't know, your parents are doctors or teachers, and you have the same thought process. Am I interested in that because of them or separate from them?
6: Yeah.
5: You know, I didn't go into anything similar to my parents. So, you know, you're free to do that.
6: Yeah, of course. And I think, you know, sometimes people feel like because the parents do it, you will do it. But it's not that. It's just that if your parents do specific work, you have the opportunity to discover it younger.
5: Mm, absolutely.
6: And to make it a part of you younger. So there's a kind of assimilation. But I know a lot of people who told me, oh, my dad was a baker, a pastry chef, and they say, oh, I could never work in this area. So on the opposite side, you can also discover very young that you don't want to do this. I think having my dad having his own chocolate shop was the opportunity for me to be in touch with the chocolate younger. Mm-hmm. You know, it's mostly this that changed my life.
5: And what was it like as a kid, given that, you know, the hours are very demanding for what he does?
6: Right.
5: He's there. He's a bit of a workaholic.
6: Yeah.
5: What was that hard for you to see chocolate in a true, in a fully positive light as a career path? Or
6: no,
5: it was okay.
6: No, there was. I never had any mixed feelings. In fact, I always understood. I really don't know how my dad managed this, but because he was working a lot, and maybe when I was a kid, I saw him like one or twice a month,
5: mm-hmm.
6: not much. But I never doubted that he loved me, and so there was. I never resented him for working too much or. It was like he had a passion and he was pursuing it. So I never had a conflict toward this. I don't know how he managed.
5: It's a good question. What? Even as consumers, we look and I look at what he's created, and it's sort of unclear how he's managed, you know. But I, you know, there's something really special about knowing that there's a city with both of you in it, because you're doing something in a much different way than most of the other chocolate makers in this city. And by the way, feel free to drink at any point. I don't want your chocolate
6: to
5: get
6: put
5: cold.
6: In a little bit of milk. It's good, but a little bit sugary. So.
5: At what point then was the moment you said, okay, I'm going to leave law and go sort of find your way back to chocolate in some ways? Did you know immediately that it had to be with a boutique, like a street facing operation?
6: My first intuition was to go work with my dad and at some point to take over after him. So I started working with him in 2019.
5: Mm.
6: And at this point, when I started with him, I really thought I was going to take over quite soon. But in fact, you know, my parents were not that old.
5: Mm-hmm.
6: So they were not quite ready yet to hand over the business. And I could not wait. You know, I'm someone who likes movement, action. And so I could not picture myself waiting for something to happen. Because the position I have when I was working with my dad, I was working, I was a learning a lot, of course, but it was also much more comfortable than now that I have my own shop, because I had less things to manage. And for some people it's pleasant. For me, it felt like I was not doing as much as I could.
5: I see. Okay. And also he has Sophie, right, who has been with him a long time.
6: Yes, 20 years. But you know, Sophie, in the near future, I cannot picture my professional life without her either.
5: Really?
6: So, yeah.
5: Did she help sort of train you? Is that...
6: Not really, because my my training was quite special. In fact, because I already knew how to do most of the things. The only thing is that for all the manual works, the more you do, the better you do. Mm-hmm. So it was more just, I just needed daily practice to improve. But I already knew how to do everything. So it was really, I just needed time. And COVID helped me, because for financial reasons, everyone was put to chômage partiel.
5: Yeah, like part-time unemployment. Yeah.
6: And so it was only me and my dad at some point.
5: Wow.
6: And so I learned a lot, and I improved so much during COVID. So it was quite cool. It was quite strange because it was only the both of us. We were working a lot.
5: Yeah.
6: But still, there was nobody in the shop. So notice the weird feeling when you work so much, but then
5: you don't have the contact with people.
6: Yeah, and the numbers were really bad, but you were working every day, so you're like, something doesn't add up. But
5: right. Well, that's a pandemic, I guess.
6: But it was actually a fast learning period, because I did so much things in a
5: little time. Right. Fast forward, you opened your shop now 2 years ago.
6: September is going to be three.
5: So, okay. So you had to figure out where to open this business, right? In a city full of chocolate makers, but also there are areas where you could use, someone else's style.
6: It's quite hard to find the right place. And I'm never sure you can really find it, because there are some areas that are too expensive, some areas that are too touristic, some areas that are not high standard enough, mm-hmm. some areas that are more, office areas. So it's quite hard to find the right balance. At the beginning, I just told the real estate agent that was helping me, well, anywhere in Paris, in the center of Paris, except Saint-Michel and Opéra.
5: Opéra. Oui. Interesting.
6: Because for me, and I was born and raised in Paris, so I think for a lot of other Parisians too, you don't go to Opéra unless it's more for tourists. And it's fine to be a tourist. I'm a tourist sometimes also. Right. It's normal. It's not this. It's just that I feel that for a chocolate brand or pastry or whatever, you first need to have local customers to have your reputation, and then the tourists, they will come because of this reputation. But for example, people are going to Pierre Hermé not because he's in touristic place, but because in every guide now you have to go to Pierre Hermé.
5: Right.
6: I felt like first I had to have a local customer, so that's why I was not going for places I felt were too touristic. But then when I visited Opéra, the real estate agent, he told me, okay, you come and visit, because there's this place that is exactly what you're looking for inside. So I wanted the atelier to be visible from outside, mm-hmm. and to be at the same place. And I wanted something with high ceilings and stuff. So it's true, it has all the features I was looking for. And he told me, I know you don't like Opéra, but in this specific section, you also have Pierre Hermé, you have Cédric Grolet, so it would be a nice path to mm-hmm. go through. And he convinced me, so I went there, and I felt like it was the perfect place.
5: Do you think that proximity to others has helped?
6: I don't know if it helps, but I don't think it's bad.
5: Okay.
6: Like, for example, if you take the Avenue Montaigne in Paris, you have all the luxury shops. And I feel that people who shop there. They go there because they know there will be all the luxury shop. But I think it can be quite good, actually.
5: So do you feel like you were able to get any of that local clientele, even though you're on Avenue de l'Opéra?
6: Yes, in fact, because there is a lot of office in this area. So I don't have customers, like I don't have Parisians walking around, but I have people from offices that come after their office hour before going to dinner.
5: Yeah.
6: So they also get to know So then you have also tourists and Parisians people. And also, we're not far from some good hotels.
5: Yes, so absolutely.
6: It's also, you know, the concierge of the hotel, they can recommend places not far. So it's also, it's a good mix in the end.
5: And the shop is really beautiful. You have those high ceilings. Yeah. As you say, you have these beautiful displays. And you've come up with your own sort of signature shapes, right?
6: Yeah,
5: Le pyramide.
6: Exactly.
5: What were some of the non-negotiables that you wanted to instill in this business from the beginning, whether that's design or sourcing?
6: Mm.
5: I think once you told me about some of your chocolate sourcing.
6: Yeah.
5: But maybe it's also other ingredients. Like, what was crucial for you?
6: The things that taste-wise, I really wanted to go for something that was showing to people that chocolate was not only, so you can help me, gourmand. There's no translation
5: indulgent,
6: for this,
5: right?
6: Yeah.
5: Gourmand, almost being like, I don't like the word sinful, but like, you know, like a sinfully delicious and indulgent thing.
6: Yeah, yeah. People, when they think about chocolate, they mostly think of this. And I wanted to show that there was something more that chocolate could bring to the table, and that it has different other shapes. So my first thing was really that I wanted to bring a gourmet approach of the chocolate. We also had things that are more gourmand, but the thing that was really obsessing me was to imagine the eating of a chocolate box as if you were in a gourmet restaurant. Mm. So I wanted a small chocolate so that you can eat 5-10 in a row. And I wanted them to have very original but balanced flavor. And when the customer tastes through the box, I want them to go from one taste to another, one texture to another. And the main thing that I want them to feel is surprise.
5: Mm.
6: That's really my core identity. We also have different proposals for people that want to go for more timeless chocolate, like praline et noisette and Rocher. And we also have those classics, even though we...
5: You do them differently. The Rocher not at all the same as a classic.
6: Even though we do them our way, I was going to say, but they are provoking the same kind of feeling as one would expect. But my core identity is really on the Pierre Mignon, and that's what I wanted to bring to the table. And for the ingredients that we use, I really want that all the ingredients that we use are something that the customer knows. It seems quite obvious for the savory dishes, but in pastry and in the chocolate world, you would have a lot of ingredients that are commonly used that cannot be found, for example, in the markets, like trimoline, glucose syrup, all kinds of stabilizer or whatever. And I really didn't want all of these. This directly comes from my dad.
5: Mm-hmm. Yeah.
6: Because he was the first one to launch those kinds of chocolates with only fresh and natural ingredients.
5: So nothing to make it... I mean, the shelf life is a few weeks, right?
6: Yeah, that's right. It. Yeah. 2 weeks.
5: Okay.
6: So no aromas, even though they are natural. Me and my dad, we don't use any aromas, so we only go from the fresh product. For example, if we have a basil chocolate, we will use the basil leaves. No aroma, no preservatives, no texturizer. You know, you have some texturizer to make it thicker, to make it...
5: Oh, interesting.
6: There's a lot of things which are, I don't know why, used so much in pastry and not in the savory dishes. I mean, there's two standards. Even if you go in super nice place and palace. And for the pastry, a lot of people will use stuff like this. Maybe because it's transformed, so we don't see them, you know?
5: What is a texturizer? Like, what is it, like an additive?
6: It's like an additive. Yeah. It can come into powder. For example, and it will help to make it thicker, to make it jelly-like.
5: But in chocolate, doesn't cocoa butter do some of that with, like, the thickness and the richness?
6: Help. Yeah, we have a lot of things present in the chocolate, so that's also one of my founding theories, is that you don't need to add much. And that's why also in my chocolates, I don't use cream or butter, and I don't add sugar, unless it's brought in because it's part of the recipe. But
5: right.
6: I don't add, because you have already in the chocolate, you already have the milk. If you use the milk chocolate, you already have the sugar, you already have the fat with the cocoa butter. So I try to balance my recipes using the info of the chocolate.
5: To let it do what it's supposed to do, essentially.
6: Yeah. And I feel that you have something very more concentrated and focus on the taste you want to highlight. For example, we have a lemon ganache. So for the lemon ganache, I only use lemon juice that we squeeze, chocolate. And for this one, we use a little bit of cane sugar, because otherwise it would be too acidic with the lemon.
5: Uh-huh.
6: But you only have those three ingredients. And we cook it in a way that sugar and the lemon juice gets a little bit thicker. And then we just add chocolate and that's it. So you're going to have a very acidic ganache.
5: But creamy like a ganache.
6: Okay. So, and that was really what I was going for, because for me, if you have a lemon ganache that has the taste but is not very sour, but then you're missing the spirit of the lemon.
5: Sure.
6: And that's what I'm trying to go for in all the chocolate.
5: And what about where your sort of source chocolate comes from? I know that was very important to you as well.
6: Yeah, that was very important because chocolate, so it's a very, very long story, but let's summarize it into chocolate business. Cacao bean business can be very problematic, from the growing to the distribution to the sorting. Because it's a very fragmented market, you have a lot of intermediaries in between the farmer and us. It brings in some problems.
5: Mm-hmm.
6: You don't have this for the other fruits, because generally the circuit is much more shorter.
5: It's sort of more like coffee in that way.
6: And it's even more complicated than coffee, because for thousands of reasons, there's a farmer, then he needs to sell his cacao beans to a cooperative.
5: Uh-huh.
6: Then the cooperative will redistribute it to other people who will maturate it and make it dry. And then it will go to someone else, and then come to us. It's very, very complicated. It can be, I think we could talk about, I could really talk about it for like 1 hour, a full podcast. So I'm not going to dive too much into it, but it was very problematic. And there are very few actors who are trying to improve the chocolate market and business. And for me, it was very super important to help and to put those people into light, because I don't know why, but it's not something that is very that has been brought to the concern of the consumers. So
5: there have been like a few reports and child labor and all these sorts of things, and yet I don't think it sticks.
6: No, it doesn't. So people don't really care about it, and sadly, in the world we're living, if the consumer don't care about it, a lot of people will not take action. So there's a lot of professionals who just go for it blindly, also because, even as a professional, if you don't take the time to dig in, you just receive your chocolate back. So you can, you know,
5: you're like, it is what it is. You trust implicitly what you've been told.
6: Right. And so I really wanted to do something special about it. And I meet the people from Choco. It's written XOCO, but because it's a company from Honduras, you will say Choco, the Spanish way. And those people are really reinventing the chocolate and cacao bean business. They are very special. And the The first reason why they are so special is because they are vertically integrated. So from the farmers to the chocolate as it arrives to me, it's always the same company and always the employee from this company, who are only 40 employees.
7: Wow.
6: So wait.
7: How did you find them?
6: Well, at the beginning, they were, of course, trying to sell their project. So they were trying to meet up with a lot of chocolate actor. And they came to visit my dad, who already have his beans and stuff. So he did not want to change the sourcing. But I was like, I'm going to keep your contact. And when I opened, it's funny because at the beginning, they struggled a lot to find customers because cacao business is quite closed. And so they started, their first customer was me, actually, and now they are thriving. So I'm very happy for them.
7: Wow, you helped really put them on the map.
6: They did a lot of the job, but I'm happy that we are growing together.
7: Right.
6: But they're super special. And so when I receive my chocolate, I know exactly where it comes from, who has grown it, how it was maturated, how it was dried, where it was transformed, in which factory, who is the chocolatier that supervised the transformation. And she's a girl, actually. So also that's a great thing because chocolate world is
5: very masculine.
6: Very masculine. Yeah. And on top of this, they have beans that are of an extraordinary quality because they work differently from others, which also could be a long story.
7: I see.
6: Yeah.
7: But so, are they, so the beans are not all from South America, though?
6: They are all from Honduras and Nicaragua.
7: Okay.
6: All are.
7: The two
6: yeah.
7: nations.
6: Yeah. Okay. They work believing that the variety selectionated is more important than the location.
7: Hmm.
6: And in a lot of ways, they are right. So they grow different varieties, but in the same place, which is to the opposite of how the chocolate world thinks, actually.
7: Yeah.
6: Because if you go to buy chocolate anywhere, you will always have the origin mentioned, but never the variety of the cacao bean. And in all of the chocolate in the world, except for Choco, the variety you have are always mixed. If you compare to apple, it's like if you're going to the fruit market and you ask for a bag of apple, they will put in the bag French apple, but they can mix Pink Lady and Golden and Granny Smith. They mix everything. So then if you go back home and you cook a pie, it's not going to be great. And it's the same for chocolate. For the moment, I don't know why, but how it works is that on the same farm, you have a lot of different varieties. They are all harvested together and transformed together. And Choco, they are the only one in the world to have farms per variety.
7: Huh.
6: And so it really changes the taste, like for the apples.
7: So it's like single parcel and single variety.
6: Yeah.
7: Wow.
6: Absolutely. And they are the only one in the whole world to function like this.
7: So you're quite happy then with the quality of what you're getting and how you can work with it.
6: I don't know how I could work without them now. So I would be very, I don't know what I would do, you know? It would be very, it would be a hard
7: transition.
6: Wait.
7: You have the base chocolate and then, as you said, you try to work with whatever the whole other ingredient is, whether it's a basil leaf or lemon. What are some of the more, because I've been in the store and know that you sometimes have some less familiar or less obvious flavors.
6: Yeah.
7: What are some of the ones that you think you're the most proud of and that makes you stand out?
6: It's hard to say because, for example, the lemon ganache is not the most original when you read the name. But it's one of the things I'm very proud of because it's very hard to balance lemon and sourness. But for the original aspects, I would say the most original one. And when I say original, I mean original and good because it's very simple to make something original, but it's hard to make it original and good because I don't know if I cook a chocolate with a chicken, and then I add a curry, and then I had add banana. It's going to be super original, but it's going to be super
5: weird. Right.
6: So when I mean original, I mean also it's working together. It doesn't mean that everyone

0: the taste of an oyster. And so we infuse it in the coconut oil. We infuse it in it. And then we add it to the chocolate with a little bit of water to create the ganache texture. And you really have a ganache that will taste like an oyster. And we add a little bit of salt. So I feel that you really feel like you have seawater in your mouth.
1: Wow.
0: Where it's quite special. And I like to do it in September because, you know, we all come back from summer and it's a souvenir of the beach.
1: You do something this summer, and since this is a summer episode, I feel like we have to mention the kakigori, which you're doing, which is Japanese.
0: Yeah.
1: And not particularly chocolate related, right?
0: I tried the chocolate kakigori, but I haven't come to something that I'm proud of. So it's kind of frustrating because we have all this super taste, but yet I feel like we should have a chocolate kakigori, you know?
1: So for those listening who might not fully know what it is, it's like a shaved ice?
0: Exactly. It's the Japanese shaved ice. So in Japan, how you would find it is ice shaped. And on the top, they usually put matcha syrup or prune syrup, and they have also the red beans.
1: The red bean paste.
0: Red bean paste, mm-hmm. Yeah. That's a very traditional. Of course, they have a lot of different fruit taste, whatever and stuff. I really like this dessert because the texture is so specific and we don't have it in France. So I really wanted to put it forward. And the Japanese, they are very specific because they do not just crush ice. They really shave it very thinly.
1: Yes.
0: So you really have the snow texture.
1: Yeah.
0: So that's what makes it so special. It's really the snowy texture. And so I wanted to bring it in my shop. Same spirit as the chocolate. I wanted people to discover something. You know, we have a lot of very, very good ice cream in Paris. And so I did not want it to be another ice cream.
1: Right.
0: I preferred to offer something to the customer.
1: Yeah.
0: But I still used the French savoir-faire on ice cream and sorbet because instead of going for shaved ice, I prepare like a sorbet, but with a lot of less sugar, and then we shave this.
1: So you're shaving the sorbet, not ice.
0: Yeah.
1: Interesting.
0: Yeah. Okay. We're deep freezing the sorbet, and because it has less sugar, it really gets like an ice cube, and then we shave this.
1: Oh, wow.
0: And so the shaved dessert becomes much more flavory and intense.
1: So you're sticking with then fruit flavors for the most part.
0: Not only. In fact, not at all. We have three big collection. The first one that was the one that we launched in first is let's say single taste kakigori. So you will have raspberry, vanilla, pistachio, hazelnuts. This was our first collection, okay. And whatever fruit you like. The second collection we made the second year was a collection inspired from a traditional French pastry dessert. And so, for example, one of our bestsellers is a kakigori that is inspired from the pavlova.
1: Oh, delicious.
0: So we have a mango passion kakigori. And then in layers, we also have vanilla ice cream. And meringue à l'italienne, so it means uncooked meringue, you know, the one that is creamy on top of dessert.
1: Right.
0: So this one is very, very indulgent. And it's really like a dessert. And we also have one like this for tiramisu. We also have citron basilic meringue, lemon basil and meringue. So we have all this collection that was very successful. So in fact, we stopped the single taste collection. And this summer, we had a third collection that was also very successful. It's a kakigori, but made with vegetables.
1: So it's a whole vegetable only offering this year.
0: Yeah, so we have... No, we also have...
1: Oh, no, you also have the others.
0: We kept the pastry because they are what most of people are looking for because they come for something sugary, you know?
1: Yeah.
0: But we also have this summer this proposal, and we have two tastes. The first one is tomato with stracciatella.
1: Oh my gosh, that's amazing.

0: I have to go.
1: It's like a frozen gazpacho and layered with a stracciatella, which is the inside of the burrata. It's really, it's amazing. And then we have another one, which is super fresh and super light. And when it was like 30 degrees, it was my favorite. And it's rucola.
0: Rucola.
1: Rocket.
0: Oh, yes, arugula.
1: Arugula. Okay, rucola, it's in Italian. With lemon. Oh, it's amazing. It's like lemon is really on the side. It's more like the dressing of the rucola, of the
0: arugula.
1: Arugula to make it a little bit more smooth. But you really feel like you're eating arugula. So it's super interesting.
0: So this is, I mean, this is a lot to do in 1 year when you have to continue to reinvent the wheel. And, you know, as a journalist who's worked on pastry a lot, there's so much pressure on pastry chefs and chocolate makers to right. figure out what they're going to be doing 6 to 8 months in advance for the media.
1: Right.
0: Do you feel like that is too much pressure, that at some point you as the artist need to just do what you're going to do and not worry too much about?
1: First of all, I'm always super late on any press presentation. But I feel like it's a very, very hard work.
0: Yeah.
1: And more specifically, and this, I don't feel like the people has this in mind, when you have your own business. Because most of the pastry chef and that are put up in front, they usually work for a palace or a big house.
0: Yeah.
1: So they have all this team supporting them. They have a very huge team for the production. There's a communication team working for the palace. There's an accounting department.
0: Right.
1: There's someone doing the orders. There's a HR department. There's right. anything they want, and they can focus on creating and managing the production team. When you have your own business, it's not like this. Like the HR team is me, the accountant is me, the communication team is me, the buying team is me also. So
0: the research and development, you have to fit into everything else that you're
1: yes.
0: doing.
1: And this is what makes it super hard, because nowadays when you're a pastry chef or chocolatier, you also have to be a public persona. So it takes some time, you know, to think about what video you're going to shoot, shooting them, posting them, you know. Usually it's someone is doing all those stuff. So I really feel like when you have your own business, and it's not a super worldwide business,
0: mm-hmm.
1: it's like I have 5 or 6 works that I have to...
0: Right, you have multiple jobs.
1: Yeah.
0: You're wearing yeah. all of the hats,
1: yeah.
0: as
1: yeah.
0: we say.
1: Yeah, and it's very challenging. So, I feel like from the outset, it's not always perceived.
0: No.
1: The difference with a big palace chef.
0: How many people are in your team?
1: So we are 10 people, 5 are doing sales and 5 are doing chocolate.
0: With you in the lab. Wow.
1: Yeah.
0: Wow.
1: And that's it. You know, basically I have no one working in office, you know, whatever. So so this is what makes it really challenging. And I would love to have more time for creativity, because that's also one of the things I'm good at. But I do have to be very efficient.
0: So growth is in baby steps.
1: Mm.
0: And you're okay with that. I mean, give or take a few of these details yeah. where you would like to have more time.
1: No,
0: to create.
1: I'm okay with that, because I'm very, very deeply attached to being independent. So I don't want to have one financing. I don't want to have a business partner. I really want to be independent. So this also means going slower.
0: Mm. Which is honestly probably better.
1: I value too much my, given the time we're dedicating to our work, I feel like I could not let this go now.
0: No, of course. So you have very limited free time, I'm assuming. But you are from Paris. Are right. there, you know, separate from chocolate, are there pastry shops that you look to as
1: of
0: sort
1: course,
0: of...
1: There's my dad.
0: Right. I know. I mean, I figured you might mention him.
1: So,
0: because he does pastry as well.
1: He does pastry. Yeah. I don't do pastry. And there are multiple reasons I don't do pastry. First of all, I don't like anything that has a mousse texture. So it's quite limiting for for a pastry chef. But this being said, I really feel also that my dad is a taste master. Mm. You know, I really think of him as a taste master. And so I feel like in pastry, anything he does is the best version that you can get of this pastry.
0: So you don't need to go anywhere else is what
1: you're saying. Exactly. Exactly, you know. And also, I don't need to do it because I feel like, for example, the Galette des Rois, which is my favorite cake, I feel like the one that my dad is doing is so perfect that if I do differently, it cannot be better. And so if I'm going to do the same thing as him, it's not interesting.
0: Right.
1: So it's always something also I never went there because, you know, I feel like he's the supermaster of it. But this being said, there are very few pastry chefs that I'm really fond of because I like when things are very simple, but yet very tasteful. So the other pastry chef I really like is Maxime Frédéric.
0: Yes.
1: And I feel like they have a lot of things in common taste-wise with my dad, you know. I feel they have this kind of the same way of doing perfect, but not trying to impress or doing too much.
0: It's not too precious.
1: Yeah.
0: But it's like perfectly balanced and considered.
1: Yeah.
0: Yeah. Oh, that's so interesting. What do you want? I guess my final question would be, what do you want to see happen for chocolate in Paris? So whether that's having more flexibility, having more people sourcing better, like where would you like to see the industry go?
1: So for us professionals, I would love, and me included, I would love that we put a better effort into helping people knowing where the chocolate from, how it's transformed, and why it should not be considered as an everyday...
0: You don't want it to be an everyday item.
1: Well, it can be an everyday, but then you have to know, for example, when I was doing interviews, some journalists have told me, yes, but chocolate from... artisanal shop, it's more expensive, not everyone can have them on a daily basis. And I was like, but it's okay. If you cannot buy it on a daily basis because it's too expensive, then don't. Because if the price is cheap, then there's a problem in it.
0: Mm. It's like fast fashion.
1: It's like fast fashion, exactly. Yeah. I was going to say this. Shein, it's not expensive because it's problematic. I'm not saying that you have to go to Dior to be non-problematic, of course not.
0: No.
1: But the truth, at all, when it's very expensive, it's not always good. But when it's super cheap, it's always bad. So it's okay. I feel we should learn to people, just like we did for fast fashion, that too cheap is not good. And I feel like for chocolate, it's not something that is very...
0: You've been so used to seeing it, you know, at your supermarket, a chocolate bar. Oh, it's okay, I can get my fix for €3. And there have been tons of big investigative reports about child labor. And I think the problem is that it's happening over there in other countries.
1: Because we don't see it.
0: Yeah,
1: exactly. We don't see it and no one is talking about it. And I feel like we professionals, we should talk more about it. Even though some people will still don't care. But you don't do something for people who don't care. You do it for people who care. So.
0: Right.
1: It's like fast fashion. Some people will say, oh, I don't care.
0: Yeah.
1: I gotta go to Shein. Okay, go to Shein.
0: Or H&M or all of these. All basically the same. But that also means that some chocolate makers, if they were to do that, they would have to check themselves.
1: Exactly. Because as I was saying before, it's not because it's expensive that it's good.
0: Right.
1: This is where the problem lies. So this is our part. I would like for us to be more sensible of what we're doing. And for the customers, you know, chocolate is still very niche. So there are much more people who will supernaturally go to buy a pastry and a nice pastry for dinner, but it's not the same for chocolate. Chocolate is mostly a gift.
0: Mm.
1: Nice chocolate is mostly a gift in French culture, at least. And I would love that people would integrate it more in their...
0: in the dinner party rotation.
1: Yeah.
0: Yeah.
1: Yeah.
0: I mean, I give it to myself as a gift that I also eat regularly. So it's not really a gift that's, you know, meant to be or for a special occasion. But it's true that that's already more than the way I think Americans typically look at chocolate, because they don't grow up eating even like a tablette, you know. It's just
1: candy
0: is very different than chocolate, right? So I think to hear also that you find that the French treat it more as gifts, as long as they're giving many gifts,
1: and then
0: it can keep you all in business. But it's true, you have those key moments of the year, but it should be so not an everyday item, but definitely something that is.
1: But you know, even like me personally, but of course, because I'm a chocolatier, but after a dinner, I prefer to have a chocolate box on the table rather than a cake. In fact, I love cakes or for a goûter.
0: For like a snack time. Yeah.
1: Yeah. You know, because I feel like there's just like cakes and stuff when you come after a meal. Sometimes you don't appreciate them as much. And chocolate is very practical and convenient because you can eat 1, 2, 3, 4. And so it's, I don't know, I think, I feel it's fitting.
0: I agree with you. You can appreciate it more.
1: Well,
0: that just means that everybody listening, if they're going to do that or give themselves or someone else a gift, they just go to one of two places in Paris. Jade, thank you so much. I know you've taken time out of your busy schedule, and I'm coming for Kakigori.
1: You have to.
0: But thank you. And thank you for what you're doing.
1: Thank you very much. It was very nice.
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6: Parlez-vous Paris?
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10: Today I'm with Alexandra, a student from Slovakia. She finds French eating habits puzzling. She doesn't understand why the French spend so much time having lunch. So I'm taking her to the well-known Brasserie Mollard.
11: Bonjour.
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6: D'accord, je vous remercie.
10: 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And that's just for a quick lunch.
8: Béatrice.
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6: D'accord.
10: And there's the manager, Mr. Malchaud. He'll have all the answers to Alexandra's questions.
13: Bonjour.
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10: 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That's why this brasserie is absolutely packed.
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10: 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It's a cliché, but it's true.
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10: But it's not all about work. In the evening, theatergoers come here to enjoy a nice souper, a late evening meal.
8: Et le week-end ou les jours fériés, vous avez la clientèle de famille traditionnelle française qui sortent en famille pour les jours fériés, pour les fêtes religieuses. 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
10: Even at the weekend, it's full here. Families come together, spending hours eating and drinking. That's their idea of leisure.
13: On va commander? On va commander.
10: Oh, this talking about good food has made me very hungry. Shall we order?
11: Est-ce que tu as faim?
13: Oui, j'ai faim.
11: Tu regardais un peu la carte?
13: Oui.
14: Bonjour.
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14: Non.
6: Non?
14: Plutôt saumon.
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6: 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Merci.
10: The table next to us is ordering onion soup, steak tartare and an andouillette. Sounds tasty, but I think I'm going to have some fish.
13: Madame,
6: bonjour.
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10: 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And what shall I drink with that? White or red wine?
15: Moi, je vous conseille le verre de Pouilly fumé, un verre de vin blanc sec, assez agréable à boire.
10: That's a dry white wine. Sounds perfect.
13: Toi, qu'est-ce qui te plaît?
9: Je sais pas, c'est trop vite.
10: Alexandra can't choose between the fish and the meat.
13: En fait, si on commande le steak bien cuit, est-ce que c'est bizarre en France?
15: Alors en France, c'est très très bizarre. 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
10: Alexandra would like a steak bien cuit, well cooked, but that's not really the custom here. You can order a steak that is saignant or à point, rare or medium rare.
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10: Did you notice how they order their food? Just say, je vais prendre, and add the name of the dish. Je vais prendre une soupe de poisson.
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15: Parfait.
11: Donc, je me demandais si vous pouviez vous apporter l'addition.
15: D'accord, pas du tout de café?
11: Non, merci.
15: D'accord.
10: When you want to pay the bill, just say l'addition, s'il vous plaît. It's also polite to give your impressions of the meal.
15: Je peux vous encaisser?
11: Oui, on va régler, s'il vous plaît.
15: Avez-vous besoin d'une fiche?
11: Oui, s'il vous plaît, on va garder une facture.
10: We're claiming the meal as expenses, like most of the customers here. So I've asked for a receipt, une facture.
13: Merci beaucoup.
9: Merci, au revoir.
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0: what is possible to throw together in the age of social media and precarious labor is different than what was possible to throw together in the 1960s. And what kinds of outcomes can be generated by these mass movements is also different as well.
1: Have you gone to any of the No Kings marches in the last couple of years to connect with fellow American residents who are appalled by the current state of affairs? Or did you stay at home thinking that your participation wouldn't make a difference anyway? This week on Sea Change Radio, we hear from writer and journalist Vincent Bevins, the author of The Jakarta Method and If We Burn, to try to get a clearer understanding of mass protests in the 21st century. We look at the impact of January 6th, an event that took place after the publication of Bevins' books, compare protest movements in this country with those that took place around the world in the 2010s, and discuss how the internet and social media have changed the nature of protesting, for better and for worse.

0: I'm joined now on Sea Change Radio by Vincent Bevins. He is a foreign correspondent and an author. His books include The Jakarta Method and most recently If We Burn. He is also the editor of North-South Notes. Vincent, welcome to Sea Change Radio.
1: Thank you for having me.
0: So your most recent book, If We Burn, The Mass Protest Decade and the Missing Revolution. I wanted to talk to you today about that book and how it relates to the U.S. Maybe you could first spell out an executive summary of If We Burn, and then we can relate it to where we are as a country here in the U.S.
1: So I worked as a foreign correspondent for a long time for U.S. newspapers, first in London. I was working for the Financial Times. Then I worked in South America for the Los Angeles Times. Then I worked in Indonesia for the Washington Post. My first book is about U.S.-backed mass murder of leftists or people accused of being leftists in the Cold War. And with If We Burn, I try to take a step back and write another history about the recent past that included some things that I lived through myself in the 2010s. So the book attempts to be the story of the 2010s globally, if we pay particular attention to mass protests and their consequences. And we certainly had big important protests in the 2010s in the United States. Occupy Wall Street at the beginning of the decade was very important for defining what happened in the US and then what happened elsewhere in the decade. But we didn't have the kind of protest that I chose to focus on in the book, which were the protests that became so large, they really became something else, that became so large that they either overthrew a government or forced fundamental changes in a given society because the people in power knew that something had to change, something had to give. So we don't have to go through all the cases, but just by way of explanation what that might have looked like, we're talking Egypt, Tahrir Square, Ukraine, Euromaidan 2013, repeated protests in places like Hong Kong and Chile. And I think it makes sense, or it made sense to me at the time, to write a history of the 2010s focused on mass protest, because so much of what we're living through geopolitically right now can still be considered the long consequences of some of those unexpected mass protests. This horrible war is still going on in Ukraine, and I think we can see it as the consequences of the response to Euromaidan in 2013. I think that what happened to Palestinians over the last few years wouldn't have happened if the so-called Arab Spring did not end the way that it did, and so on. Now, very quickly, the reason for that investigation was a set of circumstances that already appeared to be clear before I began working on the book, that despite the initial euphoria of so many of these mass protests in the 2010s, if you showed up a few years later, you found that things did not actually turn out the way that protesters expected. And in many cases, the protesters themselves would have said things actually got worse. Again, Egypt might be a good example. The Sisi dictatorship, often considered even worse than the Mubarak regime that it replaced. Now, the point of that book was to tell the story of those 10 to 12 cases so you could understand what happened in Ukraine, what were the sides of that protest, who ended up seizing power, and what were the consequences, and so on. But also to ask the protesters themselves, and this is perhaps the heart of the book, this is perhaps what a journalist brings to a book like this, because I'm not an expert in, let's say, Ukraine or Egypt. I did spend quite a lot of time in Brazil, but the heart of the book journalistically is probably these interviews in which I ask these protesters, what did you learn from this decade and what lessons would you pass on to a new generation, to a group of younger people that might think about participating in some sort of a political rupture, or might find that a political rupture lands on their doorsteps, that history comes knocking and they want to understand how best to get through it or how best to actually transform the world in the way that they seek to do so.
0: You mentioned Occupy Wall Street, but let's expand on the U.S. experience over the last several decades. Would you say that mass protests on the whole have become more effective or less effective in the age of cell phones and social media?
1: One of the starting points for the analysis of the 2010s is that, and this is not me, everybody knows this, everybody watched this happening over the last 40 years, that people are less connected than ever. People are increasingly in what might be called the neoliberal age. I think that's a good term, but you don't have to like the term. Since the 80s, since the end of the high point of union membership in the United States and everywhere around the world, as a result of the increasing precarity of labor, as a result of the increasing unpopularity of political parties. It's just an empirical fact that people are in less organizations than they were in the 60s or in the 70s. People are in less churches, they're in less political parties, they're in less unions, they're in less social movements. People are more isolated, atomized, they're less organized.
0: Which is kind of counterintuitive to what we assume, because everybody seems like they're connected because of the internet.
1: Well, right. So here you're connected, but concretely you're sitting alone in your house looking at a screen, right? Like you're connected, but formal membership in organizations, membership in the kind of an organization that would have seemed the natural vehicle for social change in the era of the civil rights movement, right? Most people are not in those, and most people are not involved in unions or parties or even religious organizations.
0: So they don't have as much skin in the game, really.
1: So skin in the game is an interesting way to put it, because on the one hand, I would say people are sort of have more skin exposed to a game that somebody else is playing, if that makes sense. Like, we're feeling the consequences more, but we're increasingly disconnected from the types of organizations that used to force elites to pay attention or to force some kind of a change. So getting back just to 2010, it was already understood that people are less organized, they're in less organizations, they're more disconnected than they were, at least at a political level. But what happens in the age of social media, what happens as a result of that other type of connectedness that you've rightly pointed to, is that even as organization has gotten much more difficult, mobilization got easier. And so one of the things that we saw in the 2010s is that at a purely quantitative level, protests were more powerful than ever before. So in the 2010s, I don't know how exactly people are able to count this, but the people that are good at counting this come to the conclusion that in the 2010s, more people participated in mass protests than in any other point in human history, exceeding the previous record by the famous bout of contention in the 1960s. So I think the starting point for understanding what happens in the 2010s is organization has gotten harder than ever and mobilization has gotten easier than ever. You can have people, you know, Turkish sociologist Zeynep Tufekci has this great insight where she talks about how some of the marches in the civil rights era took like 18 months to put together. You had to assemble all of these people into these large organizations. You had to print flyers. You had to make plans. You had to get everybody to understand that there would be a march at a certain time, get them agree to particular rules of engagement. In the 2010s now, you can see everybody at 11 a.m. can see a post online that really upsets them and be in the streets at 3 p.m. Now, they may not know each other. They may not have the same reasons for being in the streets as each other. They may not have the same ideas as to what they want to achieve from the protest. But if people are upset enough, it only takes 45 minutes to create a mass protest. If some shocking act of violence, often police violence, some kind of a very visible act of injustice is committed, mobilization can happen very quickly. So at a purely quantitative level, I wouldn't say that protests are less effective, full stop, but I would say that you need more people in the streets to make the same kind of impact you would have made previously. There were people that came up with some kind of numbers that, oh, once you get this amount of people in the streets, then some change has to come. And those numbers are all thrown out in the 2010s. You get huge amounts of people in certain parts of the world. And in some cases, you overthrow the government. And in some cases, the government just ignores it and says, well, let's see, what are you going to do? You're gonna go to battle with the army? You're gonna win a civil war against the police? Like, I dare you. So we have a shifting set of material circumstances in which it's the easiest thing to put together is a huge amount of people on the streets. And then it becomes very unclear very quickly how to use that power. But it is real power. What is possible to throw together in the age of social media and precarious labor is different than what was possible to throw together in the 1960s. And what kinds of outcomes can be generated by these mass movements is also different as well.

0: This is Alex Wise on Sea Change Radio, and I'm speaking to foreign correspondent and author Vincent Bevins. His latest book is If We Burn, The Mass Protest Decade and the Missing Revolution. So, Vincent, we were talking about the impact and frequency of these mass movements. Governments are able to view these mass movements in a new way that they weren't in the 60s and then the 1910s or whenever. But it seems like maybe the frequency of them has made the impact less powerful to these leaders. I'm thinking of Trump and Netanyahu. There's protests every day in Israel and the U.S., and they just seem fairly unbothered by them.
1: Yeah, I think that those two characters are good ones to point to when we start to think about what a protest really does, right? So a protest, I think, is always a communicative action first. It always says something. And when it gets larger, if it really imposes costs on a given government, if it makes it impossible for the economy to operate, if it makes it impossible to govern, then those are other things that the protest can do. But it's always primarily a communicative action. And if the message being delivered is one that the quote-unquote targets already know and don't care about, right? And I think it's built deeply into both the philosophies of both Donald Trump and Benjamin Netanyahu. Some people are always going to be against me. I don't care. If they know that and that message is delivered to them, they can simply ignore it.
0: And a subset of that is they control a lot of their media, so they're comfortable twisting it into whatever narrative they want.
1: Well, all leaders will seek to use whatever communicative tools at their disposal to tell their own story. But somebody like Netanyahu, was he surprised in late 2023 when huge amounts of people in the Arab world opposed what he was doing to Palestinians? Absolutely not. He knew it's built almost into his deep understanding of what Israel is supposed to be, that there will be opposition, right? And so in moments when a message is delivered to elites, and it can be delivered very effectively, in the case of protests against both Trump and Netanyahu, a lot of other things were achieved rather than just delivering a message to a person that might change their behavior. I think in protests that do not disrupt at a basic level society and force some change or force some concession, they can do things like bring people together so that they can create new connections and organize in different ways and act in different ways in the future. They can make it clear they can change political culture, right? I think this is a counterfactual, no one has any idea, but I think that current polling in the United States, and especially within the Democratic Party as to Israel, would probably not be the same if there had been no protests since 2023. And leaders, as callous as they may be, most leaders in a capitalist society care about economic growth, and most leaders in democracy care about winning elections. So changing public perception of a given phenomenon can be a really serious contribution. It can go both ways though, right? I mean, you can imagine all kinds of quote unquote protests that just make people disagree with you because their messages doesn't land. It alienates people. You have right wing protests, you have fascist protests. Like, just by virtue of protesting is not like, it doesn't mean that you're going to bring people around to your way of thinking. Going back to the short history of what happens in the age of the internet, I think you saw an evolution on the part of the governments, of the elites, of the people in power. Because there was this moment, which is hard to remember now, but there was a moment back then, which is totally feels like it's from another universe, in which the first movers online were the users, and then the governments didn't know how to respond. They were reacting unexpectedly, hurriedly, not really knowing what to do with what was happening online and what was happening in the streets. Obviously, the internet, as important as it is, was a space that governments were going to figure out how to use. They were going to make sure that friendly oligarchs took control of online space. They were going to make sure that they were also out there influencing what's happening online. And it became clear that, oh, well, actually the internet is a tool that not only protesters can use, but that repressive governments can use. It goes both ways. I think that changes the way that people view the power of a apparently spontaneous leaderless mass protest. It seemed like it could really get a lot done in 2011 and 2012. And I think people still believe that it's worth doing something like that when it is the thing that is easiest to do and when it is possible. But it works best when employed in conjunction with other tools, with other ways of trying to force the world to change or to force leaders to pay attention to you.
0: So we really haven't talked too much about the dynamic between violent and nonviolent protests. While I was reading this, I really wanted to get your insight into what it was like as an expert in this area to watch your own government create a violent protest against another branch of government, as what occurred on January 6th, 2025.
1: Yeah, I wrote something about January 6th at the time. And what struck me the most there's two things that I think stand out. First of all, I saw evidence of the things the United States used to do to other countries and still does to other countries being done to itself. So if you watch CNN on January 6th, people are saying, well, this is insane. We look like a banana republic. We look like the third world. We look like a South American country. And it's like, well, if you understand what actually was happening in all those South American countries, it was often the US actually doing it. So it's shocking, but not surprising that this could also happen at home, right? Like, this is kind of our own, the technologies we developed abroad being put to use here in the heart of the United States. Because if you want to use like South American terminology, this would have been considered like a self-coup attempt, right? So January 6th itself, I think, was a chaotic protest aimed at getting the legislature to sign off on a coup. They weren't going to carry out a coup themselves. Like, you know, running into buildings and smashing things up does not constitute a coup. They were trying to send a message themselves to lawmakers that they should back a coup. It was a chaotic, spontaneous protest. It wasn't a left-leaning protest like a lot of the ones at the beginning of the 2010s, but it was uncoordinated, messy, and consisted of a lot of individuals that didn't really have a lot of idea of what they were doing or who the other people in the protest were. Now, the question of violence versus nonviolence is one that comes up always in protests, and it always comes up as if it is the protesters that are deciding. Whereas I think it's better to think of the state as an actor, which is always, by its very nature, violent.
0: And that's why January 6th was such an anomaly, because there wasn't really any significant resistance from the state.
1: If you are opposing power, the police are supposed to defend a given order. They're supposed to defend property relations. They're supposed to defend the elites that are in power. Like, there's no serious empirical study of cops that would say that they defend you just as much if you live in a poor neighborhood than if you do it in a rich neighborhood, like, right? And so police, everybody, every protester knows, are way more likely to come after left-leaning protesters that are trying to change the social order than those that are trying to reinforce the social hierarchy. And so we saw this for sure in Brazil, a lot of the protests that I covered back down there, protests that were initially leftists or anarchists that were entering into fights with cops. Once the right took over the streets, the protesters were taking selfies with the cops and hugging the cops, and the cops were saying sort of thank you for standing up for the homeland. But in the context of the US, the choice to employ violence, I think there's been some theorists of this that think differently, but you do have to think, like, what is the ultimate arbiter of who's in power in any given territory? And that is the most armed and the most dangerous actor. In the United States, if we were to try to carry out some kind of a violent actual revolutionary movement, you would either have to, and this is, again, this is one of those rules that applies everywhere, you would either have to convince the military to join your side, which is basically unthinkable if you're on the left, or you have to beat them in a civil war. And also very, very difficult to imagine when you're thinking about the US military, which is why in the US context, the protests that kind of defined what the word means for everybody else and imbued it with such power, the civil rights movements of the 1960s acted very carefully to speak to what they believed correctly, the sort of deep interests of most Americans, the deep beliefs and the deep interests of most regular citizens. They pointed to something and said, you're supposed to be against this. Aren't you against this? And it was in the interests of most Americans. Of course, there's a lot of people that opposed it. Most Americans, and ultimately even the Democratic Party, to say, I agree, we're supposed to be against that. You can do two things. You can point out the true interests of a given set of elites. And I think that's what happened, was what was so successful in the 1960s. And also there's all the international analysis of the 60s as well. The Democratic Party was aware that the Soviet Union was telling everybody around the world that the United States was a racist country, and the United States was having a very hard time proving them wrong. So it ended up being easy to point to some real interests in ending segregation. But another historic way of getting what you want is to change the interests of the people you're dealing with. And a strike is the most classic, is the easiest way to demonstrate this, right? So you're working at a factory. The owner cares about the production of widgets. You don't have to convince the owner that you're right and that you deserve more money. You just make it clear to him that if he doesn't give you more money, then he doesn't get any more widgets, right? Like he can hate that you're striking, but still come to the conclusion, oh, it's actually in my best interest. Like this will cause me costs if I don't resolve it. And so more direct interventions can change the interests of the people you're trying to convince. Or, you know, and this is the, you know, it's, you love to believe this is possible, that you can avoid direct, possibly violent confrontations by pointing out what their interests already are.

0: This is Alex Wise on SeaChange Radio, and I'm speaking to foreign correspondent and author Vincent Bevins. So I live in San Francisco, and there's a march almost every day, it seems like, or every weekend. And I don't go to as many as I used to. I just don't feel like it's having as much an effect, but it's not having as much of an effect as it used to, or at least for me, it doesn't feel as significant. But my friends and family still go. And when I ask, like my wife, for example, she says, you know, it feels good to be surrounded by others who don't want to tolerate the status quo. So to those people who still want to go out and have their voices heard and their faces seen and to be counted among those who are not tolerating what's happening, what do you say to them? How are the mass protests, are they more important than ever? Is it more important than ever for people to go out there and march in the streets, or does it not matter as much anymore?
1: I think if you think that Trump and the people you're trying to target don't care at all that you're going there, but you also believe that by doing so, you form connections with other people that believe the same things as you, you build morale, you build capacity, you build the ability to work collectively in a truly effective manner, you can think of it more like a rally than a protest. And I don't say that in derisively at all. I mean, I don't live in the US. I haven't lived in the US for a long time. My aunt was telling me how important it was for her to go to a few No Kings protests this year because, you know, you're at home, you're watching television. It seems like our entire half or two thirds of the United States is being ignored. And then we're all out there in the streets. We see each other. We meet each other. We understand that actually we exist. We understand that what we're standing for. We think together. We talk together. We make connections together as to how we're going to act collectively in different ways in the future, whether it's an election, whether it's organizing, whether it's helping people out in more one-to-one ways. And I think that's incredibly valuable. It's just different than thinking of it as a protest that's going to have Trump to decide tomorrow that he's a feminist or whatever, because that's not going to happen. You know it's not going to happen, which is why different strategies are on the table. So I think there's nothing wrong with having a giant show of force. I think there's nothing wrong with having giant events that are celebrations of civic culture and that allow people to come together in different ways and trade ideas and get to know each other. But to think that that's going to do it on its own, I think, is something we have to leave in the past if it was even there in the first place.
0: Well, you continue to write about these issues. North South Notes, you're the editor of that, and your books, The Jakarta Method and If We Burn. Vincent Bevins, thanks so much for being my guest on SeaChange Radio.
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4: Coming up on World Business Express in 20 minutes, oil prices climb above $100 a barrel while gas prices reach a near four-year high. What does this mean for parts of the world heading into winter? Before that, on Business Daily, Marsha Kilgore on what she's learned setting up businesses, including the luxury makeup and skincare brand Beauty Pie, and why she's still fighting imposter syndrome. But first, the latest BBC World News.
5: BBC News with Tom Dewsbury. In one of the starkest warnings yet about AI, a leading researcher at Anthropic says there's a greater than 10% chance the technology could wipe out humanity. He said that although the firm aimed to be responsible, it had not managed to make sure AI would always act in the interests of people. China's messaging service WeChat thanked a US cybersecurity firm for uncovering a software vulnerability that could have put more than a billion users at risk. The firm developed an AI-powered hack that could spread between phones in seconds. WeChat's owner says it's now fixed the vulnerability. In its biggest single investment in Europe, Google's to spend at least $15 billion building data centres and other digital infrastructure in Finland to power its AI ambitions. Israel's taking further action against British and European-linked organisations and individuals in response to sanctions imposed on goods from settlements in the occupied West Bank. The British charities Oxfam and Save the Children are among groups to be denied entry. Britain's prime ministers defended the sanctions, saying they showed leadership. US analysts who've studied satellite imagery spanning

Hey guys, this is Crystal Kenny, host of La Vie Creative on WRP. My show is all about artists inspired by France. 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

Here is your weather forecast for Thursday on WRP. Cooler temperature and light rain will continue for the remainder of the week all across France. 25 degrees on the Riviera with 60% chances of rain all day, continuing Friday. Overcast all day in Normandy, but some more sun in Paris. Both locations will not get more than 21 degrees at the warmest moment of the afternoon. Have a great Thursday and stay tuned to WRP, the only station in English in France.

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1: The trial has begun in Paris for 14 men facing smuggling-related charges. It relates to an accident involving at least 31 migrants and asylum seekers who were trying to reach the United Kingdom in November 2021. 27 people died after their inflatable dinghy deflated in one of the world's busiest shipping lanes. The victims were mostly Iraqi Kurds, but also included nationals from Afghanistan, Ethiopia, Egypt and Vietnam, aged between 7 and 46. Investigators say Afghan and Iraqi Kurdish migrant smuggling networks organised the crossing to the UK from camps in northern France. The 14 defendants faced charges including manslaughter and facilitating illegal immigration as part of an organised gang. Only 9 suspects were present at the opening of the trial in a Paris court yesterday. The trial is expected to last 3 weeks. 2 far-right activists have gone on trial in Paris over the 2022 killing of Argentine rugby international Federico Martin Aramburu after a late-night argument turned violent. Aramburu, who was 42, was with another player sitting at a brasserie in Paris when they argued with the two defendants, Loïc Lepriol and Romain Bouvier. After the sportsman left, the two accused are suspected of having fired several shots at Aramburu, who died of his wounds. And France will launch a process to ban products from Israeli settlements in the occupied West Bank, the Foreign Minister Jean-Noël Barrot has announced. It comes amid rising violence that has further undermined prospects for a two-state solution with the Palestinians. WRP News, I'm Paul McNally.
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4: Hey guys, my name's Crystal Kenny, and I'm in love with creating. 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You have Dinner for One, your amazing podcast. But I want to talk more about your story today. So you're often telling people you're the other American in Paris story. What does that look like for you?
5: Well, my American in Paris story is a bit different than the norm, because I moved here for a French man, which that happens quite often where American women meet French men, fall in love, get married and move here. But then, you know, that story, you know, the fairy tale kind of continues. They have children, they buy a country house, they build a life together. My story differed because me and my French man got divorced. And instead of going back to the United States, I decided to stay here and try to figure it out and build a life for myself.
4: Good for you. I mean, most people just give up and go home with their tail between their legs. But you,
5: yeah, I don't blame them. That makes sense. Sometimes I wonder what the am I doing here.
4: Well, you built like a whole brand and life here around it, so not too shabby. Yeah. So Paris is often sold as a city for couples. How has living here alone changed your relationship with the city?
5: That's a great question. I know, I guess because I've been here by myself for so long now at this point, it feels like it's wholly mine. And I don't know. I feel like that's a false perception of Paris as a city for couples. It's a city for, I think it's a city for the girls. I think it's a city for women to come and like feel free and really get to know themselves and really get to indulge in in all sorts of pleasure and get to really just like relax and be free and not feel like they need to be going a mile a minute. So I think maybe living here for so long on my own now has given me that perspective on the city.
6: I completely agree. I think that's one of the few cities you can like go to dinner alone and not be a weirdo, you know?
5: Yep,
6: like it's fine. Lots of early stuff to do here. So what's something about Paris that you didn't truly appreciate until after your divorce?
5: That is a good question. What is something about Paris I didn't appreciate until after my divorce? I guess just I really got to discover the city through my eyes, right? So like before it was all through like my ex-husband and like his friends and like the things that they did and like what they like to do more or less. But I guess I just didn't, I guess to answer that question, actually, I didn't really appreciate Paris for the city that she is. I didn't have the chance to discover her on my own. I guess the city's like wholeness. I don't know if that makes sense. Just like, I didn't get to, before my divorce, I didn't really like experience Paris because I was so, you know, kind of caught into like the relationship and everything like that. But like, once I got divorced and I was living on my own, I was really able to discover like the breadth of Paris and like everything that the city has to offer. I don't know if that makes sense. Does that make sense?
6: Yeah, definitely. I mean, you were able to make it your own. I think when we come here with a man or we meet a man, like you kind of discovered their Paris and their interests and their friends, but you like rediscovered it in your own interests, which is very different. So your life has transformed from a podcast to a book into a supper club and retreats. Did you always envision a brand or were you simply trying to survive?
5: No, not at all. I mean, I literally, the podcast is supposed to be one season, 8 episodes, like a fun little project, part therapy, part just kind of like adding a different narrative to the American in Paris, a different angle, sorry, to the American in Paris narrative. That was the point. That was like the initial goal rather. And then, yeah, just kind of like, just the thing sort of just kind of like building, on itself, and it just made sense and it like brought me so much joy. And yeah, so it was never really the plan. I just listened to my gut and followed my intuition and kept doing things that made me, feel good.
6: That's like the best way.
5: Yeah.
6: We should all be doing, but how did you push through the fear too? Because I think a lot of people would be like, well, how am I going to make money? Like, what is this? You know, like you were just following.
5: I think that's something that a lot of, I guess, entrepreneurs don't really talk about. I don't make a lot of money. I don't make any money actually from Dinner for One. I still freelance on the side, right? So this is definitely like a labor of love. The goal is to one day make money from it and be able to eke out a living from it. But for now, it's very much, you know, without any backing. When you're doing things on your own, without any backing, when you're single, if you don't have, you know, financial support elsewhere, you're really taking a risk on yourself. But nothing ventured, nothing gained, right? And I do have the privilege of being single and not having any children, and I can, you know, work my budget in ways that so I can maintain my lifestyle. But it's not easy. And the fear is just, I think everyone leaves this earth with some sort of regrets. But if I can prevent myself from having as many regrets as possible, I want to, and this is something I believe in. If I don't try, I'll always wonder what if, right? But if I try and it really doesn't work out, then I can say, well, maybe that wasn't the time. Maybe I wasn't the person to do this. But I'd rather try and get to that point than not try and, you know, wonder what if I had given it a go, you know?
6: Yeah, and we need things that bring us joy. It's not always about money. Like if you can make money on the side, awesome.
5: Exactly.
6: To money, but it's great that you're doing something you enjoy.
5: Yeah.
6: So we all need more of that, especially world where we're glued to screens.
5: Yeah, agreed.
6: So what have you had to let go of to become the person you are today? Is there anything like mentally, like financially, object-wise to just let go of to become this free person? I mean, you let go of your husband, but
5: There you go. Voila. I think I needed to let go of the illusion of certainty. I think that started with my marriage, because I, you know, did all the right things. I went to university. I got a bachelor's and a master's degree. Then I met a guy. Then we got married. Then we moved in. And I did everything right, right? I was so certain that my life was going to go on a specific path. And that didn't happen. And then also, even like with my career, like I thought I was going to be kind of in marketing, advertising forever. And that didn't happen either, like on a full-time basis. And that didn't happen either. So I really had to let go of this, this illusion of certainty and really lean into designing my own life.
6: Yeah, no, don't.
5: Which is difficult, right? Which is difficult, especially when you look around you and you see, like, you know, your peers kind of like doing certain things and like achieving certain things. And you're just like, am I, you know, the question of am I falling behind is something that is often front of mind. But then you just have to like look in the mirror and like look within yourself and ask yourself at the end of the day, like, are you happy? And like, God forbid you were to drop down and die tomorrow, which, sorry to be morbid, but it can happen to any of us. Would you be happy with the way you've lived your life up to this point and what you've done, the choices you've made, you know?
6: Definitely. And comparison is the killer of joy, right?
5: Yeah.
6: So we all do it. It's unavoidable. Mm-hmm.
5: Yeah, of course.
6: But definitely what you're saying is like just coming back to yourself. Am I happy? What makes me happy? So one phrase on your website really stood out to me. Being single is not a waiting room. When did you truly begin to believe that yourself?
5: I guess like around the time my book came out. And like, so then I started, and at the same time I started Dinner for One Supper Club, because my book was coming out and, you know, my friends, I think a lot of them were even, I think most of them were doing it unconsciously. They were kind of like, okay, your book is great. That's fantastic. But like, are you dating anyone? Like, what's going on? Da, da, da. Like, all they cared about was just if I was going to like move on with that part of my life and like do the right thing or like do the expected thing. And I was like, I just freaking wrote a book, a memoir about my life. Like, that's a big deal. That's more important than me like meeting some dude, some dud, and like moving in with him or falling in love or whatever. You know what I mean? Like, that deserve some sort of like acknowledgement and like, why aren't you more excited about that? Right. So it's like, I just like everything that wasn't a partner or me dating or me, trying to meet someone wasn't given the significance that it deserved. And I was like, I'm not doing all of this, like the podcast, the supper club, like the book, in hopes of those things being vehicles for me to meet someone. Like, I'm not doing this just because I'm single. I'm doing it because I love it and it brings me so much joy and I'm connecting with so many interesting women and I am developing these new skills that I didn't even know I had, you know? I'm creating something brand new, you know, as you mentioned before. So it's not, I wasn't, that's when I realized, like, I'm not doing this because I have nothing else going on. I have no other options or I'm bored. I'm doing this because it speaks to me and I love it and I believe in it and I believe in the mission of Dinner for One and what I'm building. And I believe in the power of like single women and the power of forging your own life and the power of saying no to societal expectations and just doing your own thing, you know?
6: I mean, those are the things we should really be pushing over who's the guy. Like, why do we need to put so much emphasis on relationships? We've been so brainwashed. Yeah, I mean, that's one thing I will say about social media being a double-edged sword is I think we can push more of this, like, I don't need a man. Like, I feel like before it was even more so, like, what is wrong with you? But now everything is, like, single positive, body positive. Like, we can see more examples of this being okay. And also what you're building is more of that, too. Let's talk more about the supper clubs. So they're all for single women. What happens around those tables that surprises you every time?
5: Exactly. And the thing is, like, relationships are important, right? Like, I would love to fall in love again. I think falling in love is one of the most beautiful experiences you can have as a human being. But it's not the end all be all, right? And it's not the only thing in life that can bring one joy or give one's life meaning. You know what I mean? But there's nothing wrong with being in a relationship. There's nothing wrong with wanting a relationship. A lot of the women who come to Supper Club, they would love to fall in love. They would love to meet someone, but that's not their reason for being. You know what I mean? And I feel like once you get to a certain age, as a woman, especially in your late 30s, early 40s, if that's not your main goal, people are kind of like looking at you side-eyed, like, what the fuck is going on? Like, what's wrong with, like, what's happening? Like, what's wrong with her life? Like, she's ruining her life. You know what I mean?
6: That sounds fantastic. And what have you learned about friendship from hosting hundreds of women?
5: Well, what happens at Supper Club stays at Supper Club. No. It is exclusively for single women to feast on their fabulous lives. And we just talk and have a good time. You know, it's the goal of Supper Club, because when you're a single woman, right, like, you have to think about everything for yourself. If you don't eat, if you don't go to the supermarket or order something, you're not going to eat. If you don't do the laundry, it's not happening. If you don't dust your shelves, you know, it's not, you literally, everything is on you. So you have like the charge mentale from like your everyday life. Then you have work stuff. And like, usually if you're a single woman as well, like all the family stuff falls on you, like your extended family. If you have a relationship with them, that falls on you too. So I feel like single women don't really have a moment to just be and they're taken care of for a change. So what I've done with Dinner for One, or the goal of Dinner for One, is to create a space where single women, A, the most interesting thing about them is not who they're dating, or their romantic life, and B, they're taken care of and they don't have to think about anything except showing up and taking off their shoes, because I live in a no shoe household, and just having a good time. So, you know, the conversations we have around the table vary from, sometimes, you know, the women talk about dating, you know, how do you say entree in English? Thanks. It's not forbidden. The topics range from relationships to career to vacations to fashion to, I mean, it's just smart, interesting, sociable, funny, witty women gathering around a table with like great food and good wine. So you can imagine that the conversations are very rich in many ways. And to quote Brene Brown, there's power in vulnerability. So there's that for sure. I don't know if I learned that or that was just like reiterated. And another thing I've learned about friendship is this, that it's just such a fulfilling relationship to have female friendship, right? And to have people around you who get you and who care about you in a way that is romantic. And another thing I've learned about friendship, speaking of romance, is that some of the most romantic gestures I've ever experienced have come from women. And it's not in a, like, you know, a sexual way, just more like women that I know thinking of me, or like, I don't say, it's not like buying me gifts. It's not, I don't want to say that, but just, you know, being thoughtful, like, oh my God, I saw this and it made me think of you, like, you know, here, or like, and I've done the same to other women as well. It's just, and I don't want to use the word community because it's become such a buzzword now. But it has really confirmed, for me at least, that as a woman, your life is so much richer when you're surrounded by other women and have deep, honest relationships with them, because they help to bring out the best in you and they help you see things in yourself that you probably don't. And they're also like a shoulder to cry on and like a soundboard to bounce ideas off of. And I don't know, my female friendships mean the most to me. And I know on social media, there's a lot of discourse around like, a lot of people not having any friends and like lonely girls in their apartment. There's a whole like content series about lonely women who don't have any friends and who don't see anyone. And I think that's such a shame, because the women in my life are some of the most important and the best thing to ever happen to me.
6: So you're a writer, a podcaster, a cook, a host. Which identity feels the most like home?
5: They all feed into each other and they're me, but I definitely am a writer. At heart, that's where it all started. I mean, it's everything. They all feed into each other and they all are part of the kaleidoscope that is Titania Dacres, and they all feel very natural to me, and I enjoy them all a lot. And I don't want to put myself in a box, right? So yeah, I mean, I'm everything. I'm every woman, to quote Whitney Houston. I'm every woman. It's all in me.
6: We can wear many hats, right? Does that sometimes feel difficult, or does it feel right?
5: At this point in my life, it feels right. It's all about a balance, right? Like, I'll put on, if I'm working on something, I put on my writer hat. If I have to do, like, if I'm doing a pop-up or I'm planning a supper club, or, you know, I'm trying to pitch myself for, like, a brand deal or whatever, like, then I put on my cooking hat, you know. If I'm doing my podcast, then it's my podcasting hat, you know. So they all feed in each other, and they all feel natural to me, and they're all a part of me. So it's just the balance. Like, I can't do everything at once, but I can do everything at an allotted time.
6: So has Paris given you permission to become someone different, or has it helped you become more yourself?
5: I think it's helped me become more myself, because I was able to discover who I am as a woman, as an adult, without the influence of my family or my culture, right? Like, if I'd gone back home, so I got divorced when I was like 30 or 31. If I'd gone back home then, I probably would have been like, okay, I need to get married again. I need to, like, you know, Paris was just like a blip in my life. I need to, like, move on. Whereas being here and sitting with the discomfort and sitting with the unknown and the uncertainty and kind of carving my own path and doing my own thing has really allowed me, I think, to become the person I was always meant to be, because it hasn't been easy, right? And to be completely transparent, I'm going through a very difficult period right now, but I wouldn't rather be anywhere else, you know, because Paris has already given me so much, and I know that I can get through anything in this city. So it's helped me become the person I am, for sure.
6: Yeah, I completely agree. I think if you can survive Paris, you can survive anything.
5: Yeah. Yeah, totally.
6: I'll relate to that. So dinner for one were starting today instead of 2018, what would be different?
5: Honestly, nothing. I am completely and totally content with the trajectory of Dinner for One so far. There are a lot of things that I wanted to happen back in 2022, 2023 that didn't happen. And in hindsight, I'm thrilled that nothing happened, because it allowed me to continue to build the brand and grow the brand and know what I want. And now I'm in a place where I know exactly where it's going, or have a better picture of where it's going and what I want. And it's able to live on longer than just a podcast and a book, right? I'm hoping that I'm building something with longevity, which I wouldn't have been able to do had everything have gone my way back in 2022, 2023.
6: Yeah, no, I like that. You wouldn't change a thing. That's beautiful.
5: Yeah, no, wouldn't change
6: a thing. And what's the next chapter of your story that excites you the most?
5: Just staying alive. Staying alive and being healthy and seeing what happens what happens by continuing to follow my gut and my intuition and saying yes to interesting projects and living my life and having fun along the way. I really don't know. I really don't know what to expect. I don't have many expectations except just being happy. Or being satisfied, rather, because I feel like happiness is fleeting, but, like, just have overall sense of satisfaction and peace in my life and with myself. So yeah, that's the only thing I have to look forward to. And whatever comes my way, it comes my way, and I'll deal with it.
6: I think that's really important what you said about just being, you know, satisfied, because happiness is fleeting. I think some of us are obsessed with being happy all the time, but it's just not a thing. So yeah, being comfortable, enjoying, I think that's beautiful. And when do you feel the most creative?
5: When do I feel the most creative? I don't know. My mind, all the time, my brain is always buzzing. So like, it's constantly, you know, like when you're trying to build something, working for yourself or whatever, like, you never turn off, right? So you can't turn it. I mean, not so you can't turn it off, but it's hard, especially when you're in kind of like the building blocks phases. So I'm always creative. Creativity is just a constant in my life. And I think it always has been. When I was in the corporate world full time, my creativity was very much to the service of, you know, this company and like these shareholders and like this CEO. And now my creativity is at the service of me and myself and what I'm trying to build. So it's always there. It's always at the forefront. I always feel creative.
6: Well, I think that is a beautiful note to end on. And where can people connect with you, learn more about your work and follow you?
5: So you can follow me on Dinner for One on Instagram at Dinner for One. It's Dinner for F-O-R and then period, the punctuation O-N-E. 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I know there's like TikTok and stuff, but TikTok overwhelms me. 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
6: I feel the same way. I refuse to go on TikTok. 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Well, thank you so much for your time, and I can't wait to see what you'll do next.
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0: So everything changed for Hamilton, Ontario's Kathleen Robertson after her first episode of Beverly Hills 90210 aired on TV. Suddenly, complete strangers were staring at her wherever she went. It's a bit strange. She'll tell you how going back to Hamilton is the thing that kept her grounded. That's coming up on Q from CBC.
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Hey, I'm Tom Power. Welcome to Q. If you turn on the TV these days, if you watch sports for even like a couple of seconds, you've probably seen ads for sports betting or online gambling. I mean, you or someone you know probably has placed a bet, or you might even know someone who's gotten in over their heads. So there's one Canadian TV icon who's been paying attention to these ads. Rick Campanelli, or Rick the Temp, who you might know as the clean cut, you know, good dude on Much Music during the glory days. He came into our studio for his first sit-down interview about his new book and revealed that whole time on Much Music, on ET Canada, he struggled with a very serious gambling addiction. So Rick will be here to tell you his incredible story and what goes through his mind when he sees those ads on TV. All that coming up on Q.

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1: The trial has begun in Paris for 14 men facing smuggling-related charges. It relates to an accident involving at least 31 migrants and asylum seekers who were trying to reach the United Kingdom in November 2021. 27 people died after their inflatable dinghy deflated in one of the world's busiest shipping lanes. The victims were mostly Iraqi Kurds, but also included nationals from Afghanistan, Ethiopia, Egypt and Vietnam, aged between 7 and 46. Investigators say Afghan and Iraqi Kurdish migrant smuggling networks organised the crossing to the UK from camps in northern France. The 14 defendants faced charges including manslaughter and facilitating illegal immigration as part of an organised gang. Only 9 suspects were present at the opening of the trial in a Paris court yesterday. The trial is expected to last 3 weeks. Two far-right activists have gone on trial in Paris over the 2022 killing of Argentine rugby international Federico Martin Aramburu after a late-night argument turned violent. Aramburu, who was 42, was with another player sitting at a brasserie in Paris when they argued with the two defendants, Loïc Lepriol and Romain Bouvier. After the sportsman left, the two accused are suspected of having fired several shots at Aramburu, who died of his wounds. And France will launch a process to ban products from Israeli settlements in the occupied West Bank, the Foreign Minister Jean-Noël Barrot has announced. It comes amid rising violence that has further undermined prospects for a two-state solution with the Palestinians. WRP News, I'm Paul McNally.
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4: You're listening to Q from CBC on public radio in the United States and across North America on Sirius XM 169. My name is Tom Power. All right, so let's take you back to 1997. Donovan Bailey and Michael Johnson are racing to see who is the fastest man in the world. Mordecai Richler just won the Giller Prize for Barney's version. Ralph Klein just won his 8th majority government in Alberta. I did some Wikipedia-ing. But when you turn on the radio, you start to learn that a new phenomenon of music is starting to take over the world. So you turn on Much Music and you see Rick Campanelli, this young VJ from Canada, who's been sent to New York to investigate.
5: Yes, we love them. They're great. They are so great.
6: What is it about the Backstreet Boys that
5: they're,
6: you love?
5: They're cute gorgeous. And they know how
6: they
5: to sing.
6: Check this out. We got an interview with the band.
5: Yes. Oh,
6: for you and for you out there. We'll be back with it after this.
5: Great.
7: Thank you.
4: I mean, it's hard to beat They're Cute and They Know How to Sing. Honestly, like, what else do you need, really? If you were anywhere near Canadian cable TV in the late 90s, if you had the faintest interest in music, Much Music was the channel that kept you in the loop. Not just about boy bands, but also rock and punk and kind of knew everything. Now, if you're not as familiar, Much Music was Canada's answer to MTV. And if you're listening to this in your 20s, Much Music played music videos pretty much all day long on the TV. It was like TikTok, but longer, and there was this thing called B44. Anyway, back in those days of Much Music, Rick Campanelli, or Rick the Temp, was in the middle of all of it. And if you don't know the lore, Rick the Temp was called Rick the Temp because he was originally hired as part of a contest Much Music held to give, you know, a young fan across the country a shot to work for Much Music. So Rick Campanelli has a new memoir. And in it, he tells the story of how he turned that temp job into an on-air job, eventually to a very successful TV career that continues to this day. He's one of the co-hosts of the highly rated national, you know, breakfast television. But yeah, you pick up Rick Campanelli's new book and you expect to hear about all that stuff, the Backstreet Boys, you know, behind the scenes at Much. But here's something you're probably not expecting, something he reveals in the memoir that no one really knew about publicly. Rick had an extremely serious gambling addiction. And as you'll hear, it led to some pretty scary places. Bookies, organized crime, even being arrested on a flight to the U.S. Rick's book is called Tempted. It's out now. A couple of weeks ago, Rick Campanelli came into the studio. It was his first big sit-down interview about the book, the first time he's really told his story. I'm really grateful that Rick came in. I think you're going to find that even though there is some kind of dark subject matter here about addiction, the Rick the Temp that you might know from Much Music is still there. Positive, kind, sincere, all shines through. Here's our conversation.
8: Yes, we did it, Tom. We're here.
4: We just met for the first time last month.
8: Yes, that's right.
4: I remember we were outside.
8: I was walking by doing something in this building.
4: Yeah, Price is Right.
8: For the Price is Right Canada Tonight and for BET in the morning.
4: Yeah.
8: And you were just strolling around getting some fresh air, apparently.
4: I was. Oh, no, I was going to meet my wife, who she was bringing the baby in to see everybody at the CBC. And I have to say, I played it cool.
8: Yeah. I played it cool too. I'm a big fan.
4: Oh, buddy, come on.
8: Listen
4: to
8: you.
4: You understand?
8: Daily.
4: I saw that when it came
8: you
4: out.
8: Did. Like,
4: yeah, 100%.
8: Oh, close to 30 years ago. Can I just say, well, first of all, the old M-shaped logo that Much had before MTV came down on us to get rid of it. And then that hair. Look, we're just going back this old footage here. The hair, the oversized shirts and pants that I used to wear. It was a time. It was a time.
4: And what was going through your head watching that just then?
8: What an innocent, creative time it was. We got to do whatever we wanted to do. Even when we went to New York, we got to ask the questions that we wanted to ask the fans of the bands. And we got to do that in the environment as well, in Toronto. We said, this is what we want to do. And the producer said, along with us, yeah, let's do that. These days, I don't think you can get away with much of that.
4: No, I'm an AI.
8: Yeah, you're AI right now.
4: I am right now. Yeah, yeah. They subbed me out. So this is all programmed.
8: Man, they're doing a good job in 2026. Yeah,
4: they programmed the questions in, and I just take care of it.
8: The real Tom's back home.
4: Having a few drinks.
8: Oh, there you go.
4: Before we get going, I do need to say this. I was excited to read the book. I said this to you when I came in. I was excited to read the book. I was excited for a few nostalgic Much Music stories and about Entertainment Tonight Canada. There aren't a lot of people who have done the jobs that we have done. So I was excited about reading the behind the scenes.
8: Yeah.
4: And I was absolutely not expecting the story to also be about a very, very serious gambling addiction that you hid for an extremely long time that led you to very, very dark corners of Toronto and Canada and the U.S. and got you in a lot of trouble.
8: It really did.
4: We're going to talk a little bit about that story later, but can I just ask, like, how are you feeling right now, even knowing that we're going to talk about it? Why did you want to write about any of this?
8: You know, I consider myself to be an open book, you know, ever since the first day I went on air, and I have been. With 95% of the things I go through.
4: Yeah, because I must have watched or read 10 or 12 long form interviews with you before I came in, like big hour, an hour and a half long ones.
8: You got a lot out of me, right? In those interviews.
4: But you don't mention it once.
8: I don't mention this. I was really ashamed and embarrassed that I was deep in that world. I still have an addiction to gambling, and I'm still, you know, working through battling it, and, you know, with the help of my wife, Angie, and my family, of course. But now I have a son who's 21, who's getting into that world that I was into when I was that age. And that's scary.
4: What
8: especially
4: world?
8: the online gambling.
4: Oh, he's doing a little bit of sports gambling.
8: The online gambling. He's got it under control right now.
4: Uh-huh.
8: And I thought I had it under control, but you can always lose control in that world of gambling. Especially when it's so easily accessible on our phones, and you take your phone with you wherever you go and you insert a credit card number or whatever way you want that organization to take your money.
4: I've done it. I've done it too, you know. So did you write this as a bit of a warning to him? Or
8: bit of a warning to him and all the young people out there that may not have as much control. It wasn't as accessible back in the day that I first started doing it. You know, we had bookies and we had numbers that we'd call up and we'd talk to the shady characters on the other end to put our bets through. So I just don't want Noah, my son, or my other two younger sons, or any of the young generation out there that can get easily addicted to something. I don't want them going down those roads that I did. It's scary.
4: So let's build to that moment. Let's build to when the gambling addiction starts coming your way. But let's talk a little bit about your career as well, and because they kind of go in tandem. So you start out, even when you're a little kid, you're kind of gambling with your friends.
8: I am.
4: 25 cents, 50 cents here and there.
8: We were sitting around a table like this. My older brothers would take their friends down to the basement, the dungeon, and they play all sorts of card games. I wasn't allowed to play at first. I can just watch from the stairs. They're playing guts, they're playing poker, they're playing all sorts of games that I was so interested in, watching from the stairs. And then one day, I got to play along as well. It was for pennies and nickels, but it still started, I think, the addiction.
4: Is it the kind of thing, like I've had folks who struggle with drug addiction or alcoholism that tell me that, like, from the very first sip, they knew. Matthew Perry told me that.
8: Yeah.
4: He knew immediately. He was like, oh, I love this too much. This is going to be a problem for me.
8: Wow.
4: You know? Did you feel something, when you look back now, where you're like, oh, I may, even as a little boy, may have liked this a bit too much?
8: Well, there are very vivid stories that I can tell you that, yes, once I got my foot in the door of that world, I loved it. I wanted more of it for sure.
4: Yeah.
8: My next door neighbor, she's passed now. She was like a grandmother to us. Her name was Helen. Well, she had this slot machine that was right on her bar in her rec room. And we'd go down there with our pennies and nickels. And I would play that slot machine, the one-armed bandit, as a kid. You know, you're allowed to as a kid. You're not going into a casino.
4: Yeah.
8: You're allowed to at your next door neighbor's house, who's like a grandmother to you. And receiving a roulette wheel for Christmas one year from our parents, the kids and like my older siblings, I played with this roulette wheel. We'd set up the table and it was like gambling for kids, but we weren't gambling like with money. We were gambling with like
4: toothpicks,
8: chips or toothpicks or marbles or stuff like that. But it's gambling. And it made me want to go for the bigger jackpots as I was getting older. Oh, you can win $10 playing that game? You could win $100 playing that game?
4: But even like your career is a contest. I mean, like, because even early on, you talk in the book about how you just kept on entering contests all the time. You were winning radio contests. You were winning all these like TV contests, magazine contests, anything you can.
8: For trips. I was entering every contest that was out there. I loved that. The rush of, well, maybe I'll be the winner. Someone's got to win.
4: And then you were for the biggest prize of your life. So the first year for the Much Music Temp, Be a Temp, I think it was called.
8: Yeah.
4: You didn't win.
8: No, that was 1993.
4: And then the next year, can you talk about the thing you built?
8: Yes, I can.
4: Because you essentially had to submit a package.
8: You did.
4: You had to submit like a, here's why I want to work at Much Music.
8: Yeah, you had 25 words or less to explain, to describe why you thought you'd be the perfect temp that summer. I failed miserably in 93. I didn't put a lot of effort into it.
4: Yeah.
8: I thought, okay, this next year, if they have it again, I'm going to really make something, create something that stands out, that catches their eye. Yeah. So it was around the time of writing final exams. It was at my last year at university, studying phys ed, minoring in art. And I was always creative and imaginative, and I got into my parents' basement, which we called the dungeon, for a couple weeks. I put my studies on hold for a while because this was my priority, not studying for my final exams.
4: Yeah.
8: So I created this, it was a huge M-shaped box that held my banner, which probably scrolled out maybe 50 yards long. But on it, I stenciled and airbrushed the statement that would inevitably win this contest for me.
4: Do you remember what it was? It was a pun. It was a bunch of
8: Much
4: Music.
8: It was a bunch
4: puns.
8: Of Much Music shows that were added to my statement that were on Much at the time.
4: And you put it in this gigantic M
8: shape. I think my parents had just bought a fridge, and it came in a big box, and I used that box and I shaped it as an M. And then in the M was the scroll on packing paper, packaging paper. But I rolled up to make it look like a scroll. And then helium balloons would essentially pull out the scroll when they opened the M from the top.
4: This is how everybody gets hired in Canadian media, by the way.
8: Well,
4: this might sound strange to you listening at home, but this is how we all get our jobs.
8: It took me 2 weeks, Tom. We couldn't show, like, I guess we could have taken a picture. We couldn't show videos. We couldn't submit videos. We had 25 words. So I think they were impressed by the amount of work that I had put into this.
4: Can you tell, my favorite detail of the story, can you tell it, is when, so you won, Erica M comes on and announces that you win, and she says, and we can't get in touch with them.
8: Yeah.
4: The winner is Rick Campanelli. He is our new Much Music temp, but we can't get in touch with him. Why not?
8: They were trying to call me at my place, at my house.
4: Your parents' house?
8: Yeah, my parents' house. My dad was working the night shift. He's an insulator at that time. So he's at home sleeping. So whenever my dad took a nap in the afternoon, he would unplug the phone jack cable from the wall. I don't know if you remember.
4: I remember this. I remember that. Yeah.
8: So no one would bother him and wake him up and the phone wouldn't ring. So yeah, the promotions department at Much was trying to call me to tell me that I had won. Although I can see Erica, she has my M-shaped box and she says I'm the winner of the temp contest. So it's confirmed in my head already. I think they just wanted to speak to me on air.
4: But they couldn't reach you because your dad unplugged the phone. It's such a great detail.
8: He had to go to work that night.
4: I love it. I also love bring back unplugging the phone.
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4: I'm Tom Power. You're listening to Q. You're in the middle of my conversation with Rick Campanelli, or if you watched Much Music on the carpet of your grandmother's house in the 90s and early 2000s, you know him as Rick the Temp. So Rick's new memoir includes a pretty major revelation around his pretty serious gambling addiction. That's something we're going to talk about in just a moment. But I should also say it's this beautiful story about Rick as a kid growing up in Hamilton, obsessed with music videos, and how he won a contest to work at Much Music for one summer. That's where we pick things up.
8: It was like winning the Showcase Showdown that summer for me. So you win a car, you win a place to stay in Toronto,
4: right?
8: A geo tracker.
4: Yeah.
8: And the best part of it all, a summer temp job at Much Music for July and August.
4: And your parents came in with you to drop you off.
8: They came in with me.
4: They were on air with you.
8: Natalie Richard greeted me at the Much parking lot. I drove the car in. My older brother Paul was there too. And we all just couldn't believe that this was happening. I watched Much religiously as a kid. I watched it. I knew all the videos, all the VJs. I loved what was going on over there.
4: And did you want to be them? Did you want to be Steve Anthony? Did you want to be Erica M? Did you want
8: to
4: be...
8: I was going through school to be either a teacher or some sort of therapist, a physiotherapist, massage therapist. But I guess in the back of my head, I did want to do what they were doing because it looked like so much fun. I loved music. I thought at the time my thumb was on the pulse of what was going on in music. You know, all these years later, that's not the case anymore. but yeah, I loved what Steve did in between music videos. He entertained me. I loved what Erica did, Master T, all of them, Michael Williams. They were so entertaining.
4: But I understand because it doesn't seem possible. It doesn't even seem like a real job. Because that's what I was like with you guys. Like I was back in Newfoundland watching you and George.
8: George would have been there.
4: George Trombolopoulos.
8: Sukian,
4: Bill Walischka.
8: Billy was there.
4: And I'm young enough that I also was Bradford Howe and Nemigini Kiwanuka.
8: Oh, and him and Brad,
4: And Amanda Walsh. Like I was a bit older in that era, but I was watching. But you and Bill, George.
8: Just named off some great people in my life right there. We had a ball. We had a blast at Much back in those days.
4: Yeah, Master T and Sukian. But I remember going that, I was like, that's exactly what I would love to do. But you're right. It's not even something you can think about because it would never, ever happen.
8: Well, you're still focusing on the task at hand. Okay, I want to get my degree. Maybe I'll go into teacher's college.
4: Yeah.
8: But you have this dream, this goal. You do have it. It's there.
4: And how was it when you went in there, when you actually got in the...
8: What a magical world it was.
4: Oh, yeah?
8: Yeah, I was not familiar with TV at all in the mid-90s, but I step into this magical world of television and music videos, and it's rock and roll. It's the best. You know, when you watched Much back in the day, it was like Moses said, the living movie. What's happening is what's happening.
4: Moses Neimer, the founder of Much Music.
8: Of course, yeah.
4: Yeah, right in the back, you could see people working in the background.
8: You could see people working.
4: Some of the people I work with on Q were those people,
8: yes.
4: And it blows my mind. And I am starstruck by them, but they were in the background of a Much Music show.
8: Answering a phone, yeah. Or going over to the fax machine. Yes, I ran into a few on the way in today here.
4: So you did everything you could to stay there. The temp job runs out.
8: Yes.
4: Because I had always thought you got on air through that job. You didn't.
8: No. They sent me back home at the end of August. Steve Anthony is saying goodbye to me on air. He gave me a Glenn Campbell CD. He asked for the keys back for the Geo Tracker. He tried to pull a quick one on me. Yeah, that's Steve Anthony. But I got to keep the Geo Tracker, which was nice. So I went back home. But the day after, I just kept calling them up. Is there anything that I can help out with, you know, volunteer-wise? Like, because I know there wasn't a lot of paying gigs. Everyone had their jobs. So I was ready to volunteer as much as I could for that station.
4: And you did. And then the book goes to the part where all of a sudden there's a VJ search and they're going to hire someone to be on it. And I'm like, oh, well, this is how Rick got that job. And then you lost that too.
8: I lost that one too. Yeah, Diego Fuentes won the VJ search of 1995. Steve Anthony was leaving. You can't replace Steve Anthony. Much Music did their best. Steve Anthony is, he's up there. He's on the Mount Rushmore of VJs for me, for sure. Steve Anthony is. But Diego came in and he won that contest, that VJ search. I was a part of it, but I kept inching closer, Tom, yeah. I think.
4: But you didn't give up, man. Like a lot of people would have stopped. You stayed working there in the traffic department. I did it all. And just hoping one day. Yeah. And then one day, Denise Domlin.
8: Yeah.
4: Brings you in and says what?
8: Yeah, Denise is now the director of music programming at Much Music. And I had submitted a couple demo tapes. I thought, you know what? I have the chops now. I think I'm okay. I know my music. But am I comfortable and confident in front of the camera? Which I wasn't. But I guess Denise saw something in me. And she pulls me into her office and she asked if I would consider going on air as a VJ. I still get choked up by that moment. I'll never forget that moment. And looking into Denise's eyes like I'm looking into yours right now. It was the moment that I will never forget until the day I die. And that was the moment that changed. That was the biggest of the moments that changed everything for my trajectory in life and in my career.
4: Can I tell you who hired me?
8: Who hired you?
4: Denise Domlin.
8: No way.
4: Yeah.
8: Where?
4: Here.
8: Here at CBC.
4: She worked at CBC, yeah.
8: No
4: she
8: way.
4: She ended up being briefly one of the heads of CBC. So if it wasn't for Denise Domlin, your radio today would be far more entertaining. If it wasn't for Denise Domlin, you wouldn't have to put up with either of us.
8: Either
4: of us right now.
8: Two here.
4: Catholic dudes who played the baritone tuba.
8: I love your stories. These are all true stories.
4: You played the baritone tuba?
8: I played the baritone tuba for 1 year in high school. It was high school music, and I... The only instrument that was left was the darn baritone tuba.
4: I was bad at trumpet, so they put me on the baritone tuba.
8: I want drums or bass.
4: My dad
8: or guitar.
4: My dad would let me play drums because they were too loud.
8: Give Tom a horn. A horn's not loud?
4: I think I would just... He just knew I wouldn't practice, and he was right. I'm going to ask you a question that I don't love when people ask me because I never feel like I have the right answer, but I'm going to ask you anyway. You did some massive interviews while you were there. What's the interview you did while you were at Much that you still love to this day, you're the proudest of? What's the one that maybe keeps you up at night?
8: Oh, wow. Well, the one that I'm probably the most proudest of would be when the Chili Peppers came in as a band. They had come in before. Anthony had come in with Flea. Anthony had come in with John. So when they came in to promote By The Way, I think it was 2002.
4: Mm-hmm.
8: I'm so proud of that live at Much. It was an hour. All four of them were there, John and Chad and Flea and Anthony. And we were sitting in the round there and everyone's around, all the Chili Pepper fans are around us. They got to ask their questions as well. I got to ask my questions. We opened up the windows. We stepped outside. It was just a beautiful, beautiful afternoon with the Chili Peppers.
4: I watched it.
8: Yeah, did you?
4: I watched it.
8: Yeah.
4: I got like... I planned to be home and I watched
8: Did
4: it 100%.
8: You?
4: I absolutely watched
8: you
4: it.
8: You were just like me. I would plan to be at home for certain, when I knew that there was going to be like the galactic premiere of a new music video, I made sure I was home watching it.
4: That was the Chili Peppers, that one. And I also remember the Smashing Pumpkins Intimate and Interactive. I think Bill did
8: Pumpkins.
4: That one maybe.
8: I think that was Bill.
4: And they shut down Queen Street and it was crazy. Do you have an interview that keeps you up at night?
8: Like the one I made terrible mistakes with?
4: Or just one year, like I wish I could have done that one again.
8: Oh, man. No. Good. Yes. No, of course there is. I just can't think of one right now.
4: All right. That's fine. Well, no one will ever know I asked you.
8: No.
4: That's the magic of pre-taping an interview. No one will ever know that I asked you that question.
8: Well, okay. There was an indie artist.
4: You don't have to say their name.
8: Well, I'm going to say their name because the name has everything to do with the story.
4: Okay.
8: And she was up from New York. And remember how we used to have the indie video spotlight for indie bands? So what I'm getting at is she wasn't like a Britney Spears or a big name artist. So I messed up her name at the end when I was saying goodbye to her. The name of the artist is Alana Davis. I don't know if she's still making music to this day, but she was back in the day. But when I said goodbye to her, I called her Alana Miles. Oh. I said Alana was a bigger name in my...
4: Black Velvet,
8: you know. So I think she looked at me, she goes, and she knew who Alana Miles was, but she wanted the world to know who Alana Davis was. And so, so now that you asked that question...
4: I like the story you tell in the book about how you asked Alanis Morissette what her favorite ice cream was, and she said, that's irrelevant.
8: That's irrelevant. Okay, so let's change my story then. Let's change my answer. Yes, if I could take that moment back... I was young. I was green. It was my first MMVA. So, Alanis, you just win this huge award. What kind of ice cream are you into right about now? It's like, what?
4: But she didn't even go along with it. That's irrelevant.
8: That's irrelevant.
4: That's so hard.
8: I was sweating.
4: By the way, I can't give you an example right now. But I've been there.
8: Yeah.
4: I have been there, and I know that sweaty feeling in your body.
8: Oh.
4: And you're just like, maybe I should just go back to the plant.
8: So John Meyer, who co-wrote the book with me, who's actually the writer of the book, John, I got to give John credit. Mm-hmm. Every time John and I met up, and we met up every day to write this book for over the last 2 years, he would start, I can't believe you asked Alanis what her favorite ice cream. He would never let me live that moment down. And thank you, Tom. Now you are the same as John. And that was going to be out there, so the world's going to know.
4: Well, they ought to know.
8: But they

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1: Rohingya poet Mayu Ali used to dream about writing on the sky with crayon. 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
2: I'm Tom Power. You're listening to Q. You're in the middle of my conversation with Rick Campanelli. If you were even remotely interested in music in the 90s and early 2000s in Canada, you might know him as Rick the Temp, one of the VJs at Much Music. Again, if you're not as familiar, this Canadian channel, which is dedicated to music videos, but was so much more for people of my generation. I mean, it was like a lifeline to art and culture and being cool. Anyway, never worked on me, but you know what I mean. Rick's new memoir tells the story of how he became Rick the Temp, about all the fun people, you know, he met backstage and all the amazing stuff he did at Much Music. But it also reveals something that no one really knew. Rick, that whole time, was developing a very serious gambling addiction that led to incredibly dangerous behavior. And in the next part of this conversation, you're going to hear just how bad it got and why he wants to tell his story now. The hint is it has to do with the gambling ads on TV and his young son. But to get there, I had to ask him, when did this sports betting start to get out of hand?
3: I think when I made the biggest bet of my life and I won. And this was, I wasn't even married to my first wife yet.
2: You were still at Much?
3: I was still at Much, yeah. And I had met someone that was in the world as well. And his buddy was a bookie. And
2: right, because you decided I want to go beyond pro line.
3: I did. I did decide that. But yeah, so I wanted to make a bigger bet. But I put a lot of money down on this one game. After gambling, not much.
2: How much was it?
3: Like a couple thousand.
2: Yeah.
3: And we'd won. I'd won. And that means you doubled your money. And I'm a big sports guy. I love watching sports. And now I'm making money just watching sports. That moment, that's when I got hooked. Like really hooked, seriously hooked with big bets.
2: All of a sudden you're going to meet bookies in Toronto, meeting them in parking lots, like meeting them in the back of their cars. Mm. How did you feel even when you were writing about this time in your life?
3: I'm not proud of it, that's for sure. I was ashamed of it, embarrassed of it when it was happening.
2: Really?
3: I can only imagine all these years later. I'm glad I got it out of my system.
2: Well, because I wouldn't have said you were ashamed of what was happening, though. Come to think of it, no one at work knows.
3: Oh gosh, no. So I would. This was happening more now at ET.
2: So you left Much Music. Well, yeah, because it's worth saying you leave Much Music. Your story at Much Music is sort of the story of Much Music, because Much Music went from being a music video focused channel to having a lot of games, to having more reality shows, MTV encroaching
3: pop
2: in.
3: Culture shows.
2: I like the way you wrote about that sort of life.
3: Oh, thank you.
2: About the demise. When did you first start to realize Much
3: Music?
2: Oh, gosh.
3: I saw it all happening and I was still there for a few years. I saw it all coming in. You know, our breaks used to be talking about the music videos, the bands, the music directors, everything about the videos, because we were all about that, all about those stories and that information. And now, all those years later, it's about, okay, read this, we're giving away this backpack, and we want people to watch this show so they can win this backpack from this company. It's all that now. It was starting to become a big money-generating machine, and I felt kind of not good about all that.
2: So when you get to ET, you were talking before about how things started to ramp up then.
3: Yeah.
2: What happened?
3: Because now I'm with a serious bookie and I have a serious problem and I'm seeing either the bookie or their assistant. The assistant collects the money. And this was a big man. It was very intimidating when I met up with this guy in the parking lots of strip malls or wherever we were meeting up. And most of the time I was handing over my paychecks to the guy.
2: That story you told about, you saw a number in a magazine or a newspaper and you got connected with someone who was using like a voice modulation software.
3: Yes.
2: So they disguised their voice.
3: Mr. Vic.
2: Mr. Vic.
3: Mr. Vic.
2: And he was alleging that he was
3: a sports gambling consultant.
2: Poisoning or like roofying or...
3: Yeah. Athletes.
2: College athletes.
3: This is the story that he was giving me as his client, because I'm paying him all this money to give me the picks. I'm sure he was using this story with his other clients that were... And now this guy was down in South Florida. That's the number I was calling maybe every other day. And you couldn't recognize the voice. The voice was like a Darth Vader type voice, because he's using something, like you said, to hide his voice and his name. It's not Mr. Vic, obviously. But he would tell me that, I'm going to guarantee these bets for you because we're taking these Gatorade bottles. It's just a crazy story. We're taking their Gatorade bottles and we're altering what's in them with something that's going to slow these athletes down. It was a crazy story when I heard it. And I'm in this world of gambling. It's like, I'm believing this guy. Anything is possible. I'm thinking to myself, this guy is very dirty at what he's doing. He's trying to make people a lot of money with sports gambling, and they're going to they're doing what they're doing to make it happen.
2: So my question about this, I mean, not to mention that you're later in the book fraternizing with killers, gangsters.
3: Didn't know they were killers at the time. He became a good friend of mine, slash bookie. And you don't have friends that are bookies, but this man became a friend. I almost he was almost in my wedding party.

0: I'm Tom Power. You're listening to Q. That's Rick Campanelli, formerly a VJ on Much Music, later worked as a personality on Entertainment Tonight Canada, now one of the co-hosts of Breakfast Television nationwide in Canada. But as you've been hearing, during his Much Music and ET Canada days, he was getting in pretty deep with gambling. And there were some shady, very dangerous characters along the way, and they show up in his new book, Tempted. So for a guy who in the book talks about hiding behind his mom, you know, he was so shy. Was he ever scared in situations like this? I asked him. Were you ever afraid?
1: No, because when you're young, you're foolish / thinking that you're invincible. That's the way you think. So I was never really afraid. I was a big boy. I knew if I lost $10,000 and they were looking for it, you know, in a couple of days, I was going to give it to them because if you don't give it to them, then then there's a lot that could happen to you. That could get pretty scary, but I never let it get physically scary. If you know what I'm talking about.
0: But it does eventually. Can you? Would you be comfortable telling the story about the flight in?
1: Yeah, I'm comfortable with talking about that.
0: I'd love for you to tell the story. I couldn't believe it.
1: Yeah. So I had borrowed some money from 4 Las Vegas casinos to put a down payment on a condo that I just bought. I didn't have a lot of money in the bank at the time because obviously as a gambler, it's always like kind of living paycheck to paycheck. I'm going to be honest with you. It got really bad. So a friend and I came up with an idea to go down to Vegas to borrow money from casinos down there. They're called markers. And what the casino is hoping for is that, you know, they'll lend you this money and they're hoping that you play with their money and lose all their money at the casino. And
0: it's meant so that you spend it there.
1: Spend it there. My intention was to take it back home with me, not in the forms of chips, because that would be no good up here. But going to the cash out cages and exchanging the chips for the cash. But you can't just go to the cage right away. You got to play. You got to, because there's cameras everywhere in casinos. You got to show them that you're playing and losing their money. So my friend and I came up with this idea over 12 hours. In one day, I flew to Vegas first thing in the morning and I came back on the red eye. So in those 12 hours, we were able to get the money from these casinos, gamble a little bit here and there, and then go back, and I would change my look and different shirts or hats, or I didn't start with the fake mustache or glasses yet. That was later when I went to Gamblers Anonymous, but I would change my shirt, change my look, and at the cage, I would be able to get the cash for these chips. So I ended up taking all this cash home and I put the down payment on the condo. I was moving at the time. I was going through a divorce at the time as well. And I didn't forward my mailing address. So these casinos are trying to get their money back by sending me, letters in the mail saying, you owe us money, you owe us money. I wasn't getting these. I knew I owed them money and I would pay them off like you pay off a credit card. Mm-hmm. Okay.
0: Installments.
1: Yeah. Here's $1,000 here. Here's $1,000 there. But they don't want, they're not Visa or American Express. These casinos mean business. They want every penny back when it's time or before that. So I didn't do that. So I'm on a plane down to Las Vegas to do an event for ET Canada.
0: So this is just for work. You've gone home by this point.
1: I've gone home by this point.
0: You're going down just to work.
1: Yeah. Now I'm going down just to work. And Angie.
0: With the Hangover, right?
1: It was the Hangover DVD party. I think it was at Caesar's Palace. I forget what hotel they were holding it. I never got there. I never saw it. I never got to the event.
0: Because?
1: Because I was stopped coming off the plane by Homeland Security who took me right to jail, basically.
0: They arrested you?
1: Yeah. Handcuffs and all.
0: Is that rock bottom? Is that?
1: Yeah. Most people would think that would be rock bottom. And it was rock bottom for a while for me. I had stopped gambling altogether since that moment. I was scared. That's when I was scared. Because after spending time in a jail with all these characters, it's like, no, I don't want, this is not for me. This, what am I doing here? So you think about that. And so I stopped cold turkey all for a while. But there's something about being a gambler and

0: what's in me specifically, I started up again. And I did it right in front of Angie, and she found out, and it was like, it broke my heart. That moment, it's like, okay, we got to get some help. I got some help.
1: You ended up going to Gamblers Anonymous.
0: I did go to Gamblers Anonymous.
1: Wearing an outfit and calling yourself Nick because you didn't want to be recognized there.
0: No, I didn't want anyone to know that it was me. But that's so embarrassing. But
1: what was it that finally got you clean, though?
0: Well, as I sit here today, I still have an addiction to gambling.
1: I was going
0: to
1: ask you about that.
0: I'm not out of control like I was. I'm so in control of when I decide to do it, if I decide to do it. Angie has everything to do with it.
1: Do you still gamble a little bit?
0: I do.
1: Okay.
0: I do. But my wife, Angie, really helped me through those tough, those days when I was out of control. She didn't go anywhere. She helped me. She realized, well, we need to get you some help. And I realized that too after a while. So, and I did.
1: So, I mean, if you read any, I appreciate you telling me the story, Rick. I really do.
0: It's the first time I've ever talked to someone about the struggles I dealt with. And now, of course, in the book, everyone's going to know. But I think it's a good time.
1: Yeah, because you were pretty private about it for a long time.
0: I was nobody knew about this except Angie and my parents and the other people that were involved. My friends didn't know.
1: I guess, how are you feeling with this book coming out? This is the first big sit-down interview you've
0: After
1: done.
0: After talking to you about it all, I feel good. I feel good. I'm ready to get this out there. And I owe it to the people that tuned in to watch me all these years. They didn't know this side of me. I was hiding it from them. I don't like hiding anything from anybody.
1: Yeah.
0: You know, so I feel good about this book coming out. I feel good about this story being told. And if I can help someone out there trying to navigate the challenges that they're having in this world of gambling, I wrote this book for the right reason. Sure, there's the stories about Mach and E.T. and all that other stuff.
1: It's really a fun book.
0: Thank you.
1: Learn about Beyonce and Destiny's, and Much Music Video Awards. Yeah. I'll say that the two things that are most apparent to me about the book is I would agree with you certainly that I think you and I may have come up in a generation where people on television and people who are in the media, other than like AC/DC or Aerosmith or something like that, like they were squeaky clean. They were perfect. And if anything was wrong with you, you couldn't admit it, whether that be mental health, whether that be depression, whether that be panic, whether that be any sort of addiction whatsoever. I think by telling your story about like, hey, here's the guy you knew, here's fun, happy Rick the Temp, here's what I was going through, allows us the opportunity to admit our own imperfections.
0: Oh.
1: And the second thing I'll tell you is that I personally, and this is just me, I don't think we're talking about gambling enough in the way that we talk about booze or the way we talk about drugs or the way we talk about cigarettes or the way we talk about like...
0: It's a big problem. It's a big, big problem right now.
1: And I think the reason we don't talk about it is because of how much money it makes.
0: Yeah.
1: And I think this is the first book I've read by someone of note who says, hey, this can actually ruin your life.
0: Yeah.
1: And I think what a gift that is to people that you wrote this book.
0: Oh, Tom, thank you very much. That means a lot to me. Thank you. You know, we're so blessed to be doing, we're so fortunate to be doing what we're doing, and I almost messed it all up.
1: And now you're waking up at 2 o'clock in the morning doing BT?
0: Not two. I probably wouldn't have signed on the dotted
1: you're
0: line.
1: You're great on that show too, man. Oh, and I love seeing you on that.
0: You know what? I'm a morning guy now. I'm a morning guy. At Much, I was not the morning guy. I was quite opposite, but listen, I'm 56 now. I like going to bed early. Get me into bed at 8 o'clock. I'm asleep by 8:15, up at 4:20, and I'm ready to go. Let's go.
1: I want to close things off and get you to pick a song. What I want you to do, we're gonna pick a song, and we're gonna go out on that song after the interview's over. I want you to think back to your days on Much Music. Get to go in, video flow, throw into songs. What's a song you would love to throw to you? You were like, oh, if this one comes up, if I get to choose this song, things are good.
0: Under the Bridge.
1: Yeah, really?
0: Got to be Under the Bridge. So much about that song. First, I love the Chili Peppers, and Anthony really pours his heart out, and he opens it up and tells the world about his struggles and his addictions in that song and what he dealt with and how he turned it all around.

That's Rick Campanelli's pick, The Red Hot Chili Peppers and Under the Bridge. Rick Campanelli's brand new memoir is called Tempted. It is excellent. And I'm like a Much Music fan, and I was like, okay, it'll be good to hear some stories. It is riveting. It's also out now. And these days you can catch Rick on breakfast television on CDTV.

0: Well, I started with childhood friends Josh Lloyd Watson and Tom McFarlane having fun, you know, making sounds. Has grown into a band with a global audience, a Brit Award, and a new third member, Lydia Kitto. They also have a new record out, and they came in to talk to guest host Talia Schlanger about their story. The full interview is coming out on Q next week. But in this little excerpt, Talia wanted to know about the core philosophy of the band that goes all the way back to their beginnings. Take a listen.
1: The early days for you, Josh and Tom, was being anonymous, like not being front people. You wanted the music to be bigger than the people who were making it. Where did that idea of music come from for you? Maybe Tom.
2: We've always been drawn towards artists, and maybe artists from like older generations who have kept the fourth wall. And there's always been like a sort of distinction between the artist and the person. And artists like Daft Punk, Justice, who create something that is so much bigger than themselves conceptually. Gorillaz is another great example of that. And we've always seen ourselves as directors, producers, creators, rather than like singers, artists in that sort of way. So it just made sense to us to allow Jungle to be bigger than everything around it. You know, it's sort of, Jungle is the artist, Jungle is the art. And I think us taking a decision to sort of sit underneath that and sit behind it was just something that we've always admired in other people.
1: When you say Daft Punk, I think helmets, like I think of disguises. Josh, was there ever a world where you guys would have worn disguises on stage?
3: I don't think it was about that really. We were inspired by things that allow mystery in music. I think we just live in an age where everybody's desperate for the attention, so they give you everything.
1: Right.
3: And I think in people giving you everything, you lose the sort of artistic intent in music. I think the listener loses the ability to kind of explore in their own minds. We end up sort of, you know, being told so much what the story is. You know, I think we grew up in an age before the internet, you know, and we grew up with, you know, with magazines and just getting snippets of bands. And I think that you kind of made the story in your head. And I think now that it's like everybody's competing against the algorithm and attention, that I think artists, and I probably speak for a lot of artists, when they say there's a massive pressure from the industry to constantly keep up with numbers. And to do that, you have to constantly just give yourself to the audience in a way.
1: Yeah.
3: So I think, you know, what we tried to do was kind of let the music and the art do the speaking, and kind of remain a little bit like back from it.
1: For sure. Lydia, you're nodding your head. Do you feel similarly about that sort of expectation for artists to put themselves out there?
4: Yeah, definitely. And like, us three, we're not really big on like celebrity culture. Like, we're not following the latest gossip or trends. And we're all very much like, don't really love being the center of attention within the project. So we all kind of like to hide behind each other one by one and keep swapping around until like it rotates. The pressure of like having to always be seen and putting our faces everywhere is not something that any of us really enjoy. We just have to do it.
0: Josh Lloyd Watson, Tom McFarlane, and Lydia Kitto. Together, they are the band Jungle. You can catch Talia Schlanger's conversation with them next week on Q. However, if you were in Toronto, Ontario, or Laval, Quebec this weekend, you can catch them live in concert. Go to junglejunglejungle.com for more. If you're not as familiar, let's play one of their biggest tunes. This is called Back on 74.

That's Jungle with a song called Back on 74. All right, that is it for Q. Before we get going, I realized I didn't do this yet, so I just want to say thank you so much to all of the guest hosts who filled in for me this past summer. Ali Hassan, Jill Deacon, Talia Schlanger, Angeline Tedawejo, and Garvia Bailey. And I should also mention that you're going to be hearing more guest hosting over the next couple of weeks as the Toronto International Film Festival is about to begin. It's our busiest time, so I'll be banking all kinds of interviews for you to hear over the next little while. But you can stay up to date on Q at TIFF by looking at our Instagram or at CBCQ, also on TikTok. And you can see with your own eyes what it's like with a guy from Newfoundland who does not iron his shirts has to stand next to some of the biggest movie stars in the world. And speaking of some of the biggest stars in the world, tomorrow on the show, you're going to hear from Kathleen Robertson from Hamilton, Ontario. Went from Canada fame to international acclaim, when she got cast in 90210. She's now in the new season of the hit show Reacher. Kathleen's having a moment, and you're going to hear how Hamilton is the reason it's all happening. That's tomorrow on the show. We'll see you soon. Later on.

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This is WRP's concert update with a great news. Noah Kahan will perform in Paris on December the 7th this year. His The Great Divide tour. Noah Kahan has lots of hits on our playlist, including this one. I can't

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1: The trial has begun in Paris for 14 men facing smuggling-related charges. It relates to an accident involving at least 31 migrants and asylum seekers who were trying to reach the United Kingdom in November 2021. 27 people died after their inflatable dinghy deflated in one of the world's busiest shipping lanes. The victims were mostly Iraqi Kurds, but also included nationals from Afghanistan, Ethiopia, Egypt and Vietnam, aged between 7 and 46. Investigators say Afghan and Iraqi Kurdish migrant smuggling networks organised the crossing to the UK from camps in northern France. The 14 defendants faced charges including manslaughter and facilitating illegal immigration as part of an organised gang. Only 9 suspects were present at the opening of the trial in a Paris court yesterday. The trial is expected to last 3 weeks.

0: weeks. Two far-right activists have gone on trial in Paris over the 2022 killing of Argentine rugby international Federico Martin Aramburu after a late-night argument turned violent. Aramburu, who was 42, was with another player sitting at a brasserie in Paris when they argued with the two defendants, Loïc Lepriol and Romain Bouvier. After the sportsman left, the two accused are suspected of having fired several shots at Aramburu, who died of his wounds. And France will launch a process to ban products from Israeli settlements in the occupied West Bank, the Foreign Minister Jean-Noël Barrot has announced. It comes amid rising violence that has further undermined prospects for a two-state solution with the Palestinians. WRP News, I'm Paul McNally.
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Rohingya poet Mayu Ali used to dream about writing on the sky with crayon. When he finally started writing, it made him feel like he existed for the first time. Coming up on Ideas. 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

0: Here is your weather forecast for Thursday on WRP. Cooler temperature and light rain will continue for the remainder of the week all across France. 25 degrees on the Riviera with 60% chances of rain all day, continuing Friday. Overcast all day in Normandy, but some more sun in Paris. Both locations will not get more than 21 degrees at the warmest moment of the afternoon. 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

Here is your weather forecast for Thursday on WRP. Cooler temperature and light rain will continue for the remainder of the week all across France. 25 degrees on the Riviera with 60% chances of rain all day, continuing Friday. Overcast all day in Normandy, but some more sun in Paris. Both locations will not get more than 21 degrees at the warmest moment of the afternoon. Have a great Thursday and stay tuned to WRP, the only station in English in France.

0: Diaries with the latest news.
1: The trial has begun in Paris for 14 men facing smuggling-related charges. It relates to an accident involving at least 31 migrants and asylum seekers who were trying to reach the United Kingdom in November 2021. 27 people died after their inflatable dinghy deflated in one of the world's busiest shipping lanes. The victims were mostly Iraqi Kurds, but also included nationals from Afghanistan, Ethiopia, Egypt and Vietnam, aged between 7 and 46. Investigators say Afghan and Iraqi Kurdish migrant smuggling networks organised the crossing to the UK from camps in northern France. The 14 defendants faced charges including manslaughter and facilitating illegal immigration as part of an organised gang. Only 9 suspects were present at the opening of the trial in a Paris court yesterday. The trial is expected to last 3 weeks. 2 far-right activists have gone on trial in Paris over the 2022 killing of Argentine rugby international Federico Martin Aramburu after a late-night argument turned violent. Aramburu, who was 42, was with another player sitting at a brasserie in Paris when they argued with the 2 defendants, Loïc Lepriol and Romain Bouvier. After the sportsman left, the 2 accused are suspected of having fired several shots at Aramburu, who died of his wounds. And France will launch a process to ban products from Israeli settlements in the occupied West Bank, the Foreign Minister Jean-Noël Barrot has announced. It comes amid rising violence that has further undermined prospects for a two-state solution with the Palestinians. WRP News, I'm Paul McNally.
2: WRP.
3: Welcome to Ideas. I'm Nala Ayed. As a young Rohingya man growing up in Myanmar, Mayu Ali used to hide his writing from everyone he knew. Not because he didn't believe in what he was writing, but because he didn't yet know what it meant to be a writer or what it might cost him.
4: In our area, I never heard of a Rohingya poet or a Rohingya author.
3: He would write at night, hiding his notebook from his mother when she came to check if he was asleep. Back then, writing was something private, fragile, and almost forbidden. Then one day in 2008, he met up with a friend.
4: He was reading a magazine called The Best English Magazine. It's published in Myanmar. It's a monthly issue magazine. So in the magazine, there is a section for poetry. So he was showing me this poetry section. So I didn't know that he was also a poet, that he also write poetry. So I finally found a companion.
3: For the first time, writing wasn't just something he kept for himself. He realized that it could travel.
4: So in that time, there was no internet. Smartphone doesn't exist there. And it took 15 days for an envelope to go from my village to Yengo. So basically, to get a response or to know if our poem is published or not. So for us, it takes 2 to 3 months.
3: There was no bookstore in his village, so they asked someone traveling to the city to bring back a copy. When it finally arrived, they searched for something very small and very big.
4: And suddenly, I saw my name printed on a book. And I was so emotional and I was reading my name and I was reading my poems. And yeah, so that made me feel, okay, I exist. You know, I exist. Even my government doesn't recognize I exist in my writing.
5: You had never experienced that feeling before?
4: No, this was the first time I felt when I saw my name printed. My writing is my voice, is my existence. Is who I am, is who my people are. My name is Mayu Ali. I am a Rohingya poet and author. I fled genocide in 2017 and I was living in the refugee camp in Cox's Bazar for 4 years until I was resettled to Canada in 2021. So recently I finished my master's degree in University of Waterloo. And currently, I live in Ottawa.
3: On Ideas, my conversation with Mayu Ali about identity, exile, and the power of the written word.
4: Writing is a revolution because it involves telling the truth, and it involves telling about my identity and who we are.
3: To understand that revolution, we begin with a word, Rohingya.
5: You write, "I was born a Rohingya. This word defines my religion and ethnicity, where I belong and what I ultimately am." But what does it mean to you, that word, to be Rohingya?
4: So Rohingya is myself and, you know, all my ancestors who have lived on the land and who were born there and who have died there is our ethnic identity. When I say that I am a Rohingya, that means I am also a people. I belong to a group of people, and I have also my own language, my own culture, and we have our own history. We are also a civilization in the ancient time in Arakan Kingdom.
3: In the modern nation state of Myanmar, the word Rohingya also comes with consequences.
4: If you are a Rohingya in Myanmar, you are targeted because who you are, because you are a Muslim, because you follow Islam. And when I was born as a Rohingya to Rohingya parent, and my birth certificate was confiscated, and I never had a birth certificate because I am a Rohingya. And then when I grew up and I have no human right and I have no, you know, citizenship. So these are the other side of being a Rohingya, because Rohingya is targeted by the Myanmar government for decades.
3: Rohingya Muslims are a minority in Myanmar, concentrated in Rakhine State. Though they've been there for generations, they're considered transplants, outsiders. For decades, they've been denied citizenship, and they've been subjected to increasing discrimination and violence.
6: From the Gambia's legal team, Jessica Jones highlighted how the Rohingya endured long-standing denigration and hate speech from senior members of the Myanmar military. She referred to a video posted on Facebook in 2017 featuring a soldier encouraging genocidal violence against the Rohingya.
7: He told them, and I quote, "We will clear the villages where those animals live. We have guns, we have bullets, that's what we came with. With ammunition and the spirit to attack the animals, we have come here."
4: So imagine when a perpetrator targets a group of people. First, they want to show these people that they are outsider. They are the low people. They are not the original. So keeping that in their mind. So, and then they started saying that there is no Rohingya in Myanmar history. Rohingya doesn't exist in Myanmar. They often refer us to illegal immigrant or Bengali people, or sometimes they refer us to terrorists or enemies, you know. But we are Rohingya. We are one of the indigenous groups in Myanmar.
3: When Mayu was a young boy, his grandfather used to tell him stories about the ancient Rohingya kingdom of Arakan, which stood until it was conquered by a Burmese king in 1784.
4: I still remember when I was young, we have a ritual. After the dinner, he used to take me to his room on his bed, and he used to take me on his lap, and he used to sing the Rohingya a song, folk song, and he used to share me the Rohingya history and the folk tales. And he also used to tell me about this ancient Rohingya kingdom in Arakan, that there were a king with Muslim names like Jalal Shah, Salimuddin Shah, during 14th to 16th centuries in Arakan.
3: Through those stories, Mayu's grandfather told him that the Rohingya did have a history in Myanmar, that they came from and belonged to that land.
4: He used to have a lot of land and that he inherited from his parents. So the land is everything for us, even for him.
5: You write, "When I remember the little boy I once was, I see a stranger who haunts my nostalgic reveries." Can you tell me about that stranger?
4: Mm-hmm. Yeah, so in my neighborhood, and the Rakhine, who are Buddhist, and also the Hindu people, the Rohingya, these three communities live together in the same neighborhood. So in my childhood, I used to have friends from these two communities. And when I go to a school, and I still have this friend, you know, and we sit together on the same bench at a school, we play on the same ground, you know, and we sang the same national anthem together. So we were the same. There was no fear between us in that time. When I go to market, you know, and in tea shop, I can see my father with his friend from Hindu community and the Rakhine community. And I can see that, you know, the Buddhist monk and the Muslim imam, they sit together, they sip tea and coffee together. So it was beautiful.
3: One day, when he was 4 or 5, playing with his friends, something shifted.
4: And suddenly, people were escaping from here to there. And I was scared. And I went inside the home, and I was peeking through the bamboo fence hole what was going outside. The surrounding was so quiet, even that there was no dog barking. You know, all the children ran and went inside their home. And suddenly, a group of Myanmar military were approaching. And I noticed there were around 10 or 12 people. They were Rohingya men. And some of them have no shirt in their bodies. Their hands were cut. They were fastened by a long roof, and in front of the group, and there is a military force, and in the middle and in the back, and they were pointing gun toward those men. My father arrived, and he was explaining me, "This is called the forced labor." And
5: Forced labor,
4: yeah. And also my father was telling me that he was also once arrested and used as forced labor.
3: As Mayu grew up, things started to change. Not all at once, but slowly, in ways that were impossible to ignore. One of the clearest places he saw that change was in his beloved grandfather.
4: One night he came back home, and he was so frustrated. He was not talking with me. It was so strange to me because he was the person who first, you know, called me and play with me. He come back home from outside, so he was not talking to me. He was ignoring me, and I was just watching him. You know, he was shedding tears. He was not eating well. And then that night, my mother told me that his land was confiscated in the Nasaka project.
3: It was 2008, the same year Mayu graduated from high school. The Myanmar military was intensifying its crackdown on the Rohingya people.
4: So the Nasaka operation is basically they will grab the Rohingya land and they will build the new homes, and they will bring the Buddhist people from east side of the countries, and they will repopulate in our land. So when I was experiencing my grandfather's, you know, loss and this, you know, loss of land and, you know, anger, gradually I'm learning, okay, we are significantly and particularly targeted that, you know, that and in the future it's going to be worse. And I have this fear exists. My grandfather also, you know, used to tell me that it is very important for me that I keep all this document to secure and to preserve it so that we can prove that We belong this land. This is ours. You know, this is very important.
5: Do you still have those documents?
4: Yeah. So we still managed to bring it here. And we lost something in August 2017. My home was burned down. And we lost some of the document. But I still managed to bring something with me here.
5: When was the first time you thought about or you heard about the idea of human rights?
4: So about the idea of human rights, I think it was after the violence in June 2012. So there was a sectarial violence erupted between two communities, the Rohingya and Rakhine communities. It was also the violence that created by the Myanmar military that they can divide and make these two communities furious and attack each other. And they were quite successful for this.
3: 2012 marked a turning point from administrative violence to widespread physical violence.
4: Like killing, arresting the people, and also banning homes and the villages of the Rohingya people in northern Rakhine state. So in that time, I realized it is huge. This is too much. And this should not happen. And the world should act, you know. And then this is the moment that I realized, yeah, we are human, but we are not given any piece of human right. And we have responsibility to protect and to walk and to rise for human rights.
3: The world of his childhood, where Buddhist priests and Muslim imams drank tea together, was gone. And soon, so was Mayu's ability to believe he and his childhood friends from other communities lived under the same rules and could plan for the same future.
4: Once I was going to Mongdo Tongchi from my home village, normally it takes 2 hours by bus. And then on the way, there is a border guard police headquarters in G Camping. And in the bus, there will be around 24 passengers, both the Rohingya, Rakhine, and the Hindus. Mm-hmm. And then at the checkpost, and a security force came and entered into our bus and yelled at us, saying that all the Bengali people should get down. And I was wondering, who are Bengali here?
3: Older Rohingya passengers got off the bus immediately. Mayu stayed where he was.
4: And I was sitting together with my Buddhist friend, Shao Nain. So he and I were going to downtown office to apply for a school teacher position. He and I wanted to be the school teacher. The security force located me and get closer to me, saying that, why are not you getting off? And I was reluctant to get in. And I was looking at my friend, Rakhine friend, and the security force told me he is Tayinta. That means he is indigenous. And he said, I am a Bengali, that I'm a legal immigrant, and I need to get off, and he doesn't need. So this is the moment I realized that I am completely different because of my face, my skin color, or this faith that I believe. And I went to the checkpost.
3: When Mayu got back on the bus, he was overwhelmed by anger and frustration.
4: I was not talking with my friend, and he was sensing my anger. And I was thinking, maybe I will hit my head in the window glass of the bus, you know. All those of frustration. And yeah, and this is the moment I realized, okay, This difference matters to my government and to my country.
3: That difference also mattered to the official at the education office where the two friends went to drop off their applications to become teachers.
4: The officer took the application of Shao Nai, and he was like just faking a smile when he was receiving my application and saying that, oh, you are Bengali. Oh, and he was just making fun of this, my application.
3: Mayu's dream of becoming a school teacher was over. And that same year, 2012, Sitwe University in Rakhine State banned Rohingya students from campus. Officials claimed that if the communities mixed, the risk of violence would be too high. But in his writing, Mayu was beginning to find a world where his ideas could move freely. One day is especially vivid in his memory.
5: At some point, you actually saw someone, a Buddhist woman, read your poem. I was just wondering what that meant for you to see that.
4: We were on a boat, a mission boat. It takes 4 to 5 hours. So on the boat, there are a group of students and with other people. And suddenly in my next row, and I saw a Rakhine girl was holding the magazine, the best English magazine, the magazine that I write and where my poem is published. And then I am noticing that she's reading the poetry section. And I was trying to approach to her. I wanted to talk, to have a chat with her. Okay, I also write poems and my poem is there in the magazine that we are reading. And she was not looking at me, like ignoring me. So it's not usual that, you know, a Rakhine girl and a Rohingya boy make friends, you know. It's not accepted. If I tend to do this and I will be attacked by others, Rakhine men, yeah. You know. So when she was reading my poems in that magazine, and then I was also feeling sad that, okay, I cannot communicate and I cannot reveal myself, okay, you are reading my work, my writing. But on the other hand, I'm also happy that, okay, even though I cannot communicate, she's reading my work, she's reading a Rohingya's writing, you know, a Rohingya's writing that, you know, the government doesn't want to print, that the government doesn't want to be read or, you know, spread across the country.
5: So in a way, you defied kind of this divide that's imposed by the authorities.
4: Yeah.
5: By writing.
4: Exactly, yeah. So like, it's the Myanmar military that put this wall between this community. This is the wall that always keep us separated and keep us away from each other in the Rakhine state. But through our writing, so we get connected, we pass message from each other, from each side to each other. So that is why, like, in the world of writing, I feel myself free. I feel alive because in the world of writing, no one can touch me. And no one can say that I am a Bengali or I don't exist there. And also in this world, there is no religions. There is no race. And there is no color, so there is no border.
3: Writing became a place, almost like a homeland, that no one could take away from him.
4: When I hold my pen, like I feel no one can stop me. This is the world that I belong. This is the world that, you know, I can raise my voice. In the world of writing, who I am is beautiful.
3: Rohingya poet and human rights activist Mayu Ali speaking to me at his home in Ottawa. This is Ideas. I'm Nala Ayed. August 25th, 2017, the day the Rohingya people now mark as the beginning of a genocide. Mayu Ali was working for a humanitarian organization 2 hours away from his hometown when he received a call.
4: My mom was calling me saying that my village was attacked, it was burning, and they were running. And my parents were old, and I have my brothers, elder brother who was living with them. So they tried to manage crossing the river. The river that I used to swim in my childhood. So they managed to cross the river with a rowing boat. They took refuge in another village there. And then the next day, my mom was again called me saying that that village was also attacked by the military again. and then they decided to leave to Bangladesh.
3: Mayu hid in a guest house, watching even foreigners begin to flee.
4: I see them going away with a car, and I was realizing the fear, you know, spreading across my body. You know, I was feel shaken, you know, like it's not processing. My body is not responding well. My friend Hussein Shah arrived and he said that his son was abandoned, his sister and his brother were shot dead by the military, and his mother and he may escape. When he was knocking the door of the guest house, I was not recognizing him. He said he was not eating for the last 2 days.
5: Wow.
4: And then that night, I decided to cross the border to go to Bangladesh. It was late evening when there was a dark and we were trying to run by land. And on the way, we crossed several dead bodies. The longer I run, the more I realized that I'm leaving my homeland behind. And even at that moment, I didn't realize that I'm leaving this homeland forever. You know, maybe I just wanted to go to see my mom to help them. You know, maybe I will come back. I didn't have the idea like I will live as a refugee there or I will never go back to Myanmar again.
3: They reached the Naf River, which marks the border between Myanmar and Bangladesh. In his memoir, titled Eradication, Mayu describes that river as a bridge between two worlds. One where he was stateless, and one where he, along with tens of thousands of others, would become a refugee. I witnessed the mass exodus myself and reported on it for CBC News in 2017.
5: We'd heard that people were still crossing. This was, as you know, even a few weeks after all of this started, that people were still crossing at the border near some rice fields. And so we went out there and walked through these really narrow paths that wind through the rice fields. Brilliant green, lots of water around you, but these little muddy paths. And we saw people walking on those paths from far, far away. We approached them, we walked right across the rice field to see them. And as we were standing there in this mass, this column, long column of people was approaching us, this man saw us, and I guess he understood what we were doing. We were filming, and he just stopped and started talking to our camera, to Richard Devi. He became very emotional and started crying. Here's a little bit of what we learned from him, his story.
8: Dean Muhammad says they were firing in my area and even called us out from our home and then slit my father's throat.
9: Sanella, after encountering that and witnessing that scene of these people fleeing, they cross the border, they make it to Bangladesh. What awaits them there?
5: Well, something the likes of which I have not really seen elsewhere. Nothing prepares you, or prepared me, I should say, for the scale that we saw in these camps. There were people everywhere. I have not ever seen so many people in one place.
3: They join tens of thousands of others living in a shocking state of desperation here. Along one major road, there are swaths of Ukiah district now covered with tents and people struggling to cope. Aid groups are calling in unprecedented reinforcements. Nala Ayed, CBC News, near the Bangladesh-Myanmar

0: You wrote in your book, exile was not an end to our suffering. Instead, it was the beginning of a struggle, that of coming back from the dead.
1: Right.
0: So you're now on the other side. Why did it feel like it was coming back from the dead? Why was it just the start of your struggle?
2: In the very beginning, all these people were crossing in days and night. No one was expecting this. No one was ready to provide shelter, food, you know. And I saw, it was the first night in Kosses Bazar refugee camp for me. I saw a lot of women, children were crying. They were just laying. It was raining, you know. It was just like a living hell, this scenario, you know. And some of them came with a bullet inside their bodies. Yeah, so our suffering doesn't end there. It was another world.
3: That world left them stuck, cheek by jowl, in makeshift homes put up hastily in the mud, pinned down by the relentless rain and the authorities that limited their movements and their ambitions. Life there was still marked by loss and a feeling of being trapped.
2: So people will come to see us. They will just say somewhat of sympathy or empathy, and they just leave. And we remain in the same limbo. I was feeling like an animal in a zoo.
3: But even in the cramped confines of the camp, Mayu kept writing, not as an escape this time, but as a way of preserving something essential.
2: I was noticing that a lot of my friends and all these people who knew real life were trying to adapt their new life, learning the local language. And we have also like a thousand of Rohingya refugees there who have been living there since early 1990s. So when I see these people, I cannot differentiate them from these local Bengali people. They almost look similar. They speak almost similar language, the same costume. So, and I'm also witnessing that also these new arrival people are also rapidly assimilating their language and culture into the local one. And then I realized, okay, in Myanmar, our language and our identity is targeted. And I realized why oppressor always first target the language and culture or identity of a people. And I was experiencing the outcome. I was seeing all the outcome here.
0: Yes.
2: You know, people are changing their language, their culture, you know, just to survive, just to fulfill their need. It is late for people to realize that, okay, we are losing the language and culture, because language and culture are invisible. So when we say people, okay, burning home, killing people, so they can see it with their own eyes. When we say people, okay, we are losing our language and culture, they cannot see it. So it's always late for people to realize. We started a project called Rohingya Language Preservation Project, and we conducted a major research, you know, trying to understand the situation of the language and culture after the genocide and in displacement now. And then we interviewed around 285 individual people in the refugee camp in Kosses Bazar. So, and then we were doing some community awareness, explaining the importance of preserving the language and culture.
3: Mayu began to encourage other young Rohingya people to write, to preserve what could still be saved.
2: So when I was empowering this new generation in the refugee camp in Kosses Bazar, I started printing some book and also some of my poems that published in Myanmar magazine. And I started distributing copies to Rohingya youth who are also interested in writing and reading. And one day I posted on Twitter saying that all I want is to see pen and book in the hand of the Rohingya new generation in a state of knife and gun. There are also the Rohingya gangs in the refugee camp. So one of the gangs later took it seriously that referring to gun and knife is referring to them. And their leader keep calling me on phone and keep threatening me and they circulated my photo through their WhatsApp channel.
3: Suddenly, the danger wasn't just outside the camp. It was inside it too.
0: So then you went into hiding?
2: There are two different fear. One fear that I will be get by those gang who are looking for me. And also the fear that if the Bangladeshi police or know that a Rohingya is living out of the refugee camp, they can easily arrest me and send me to prison.
0: After so many years of fighting to assert your identity, what did it feel like to have to hide?
2: I would say like tougher than living as a refugee, like in camp, because I was hiding myself. I was hiding my identity. So I am the person who is fighting or rising voice for this, you know, identity and language and culture. But now I am in a situation that I need to hide from this thing. Yeah, it was quite painful for me.
1: The cruelty, the irony, the sadness, the hardship of the fact that here they are in a country that is supposed to be their place of safety and refuge, but instead, in many respects, were at the greatest risk they ever had been and had to go into hiding while they're seeking refuge in Bangladesh. It had a real impact on me. And I think anyone who learned about what was happening to them felt compelled to do everything we could to get them out of that situation and bring them to safety.
3: While Mayu was in hiding, Canadian human rights advocates, including 2025 CBC Massey lecturer Alex Neve, fought to bring him and his wife Shanas to safety.
1: First, I'd have to give credit immediately to the Canadian government. When I was approached by other Amnesty International colleagues who were the ones who first became aware of the danger that Mayu and Shanas were facing in Bangladesh and the fact that they had to go into hiding, I immediately contacted Canadian officials and went very senior. And the response was immediate. Absolutely. Canada will get behind this case. They will be accepted for resettlement. So we had our first big step forward. And one would think that that may well have been the end of the story, because in many instances, that is the big struggle, is trying to find a country, be it Canada or some other country, that will be willing to resettle a refugee, especially in today's world. However, our big struggle, and this may seem like a strange thing to say, was the government of Bangladesh. And I knew that was going to be the case, because when I was in Bangladesh in 2019 and at the end

0: But their take on it was that if they were to allow third country resettlement, that somehow that would serve as a magnet to other refugees who would want to come to Bangladesh solely for the purpose of using it as a jumping off point for resettlement to other countries. And so if they kept that door firmly closed, in their view, that was going to dissuade significant numbers of refugees from coming to Bangladesh. We did everything we could, number one, to point out to the Bangladeshi government that that was not consistent with international law, especially when there might be a refugee who's in danger in Bangladesh, but also that there was nothing in the evidence that backed up that assertion that there were somehow hundreds or thousands or tens of thousands of refugees who were not coming to Bangladesh, but would come to Bangladesh if a slim opportunity for third country resettlement suddenly materialized. There was just nothing to back that up. But it took a long time to move the Bangladeshi government. And that went on for, I think, a good year. One day, I remember it very clearly, I was just arriving at a friend's cottage for a lovely summer weekend, and my phone was buzzing, and I noticed it was a WhatsApp call from my friend Johannes, the UNHCR rep in Bangladesh. And with great jubilation in his voice, all he said to me was, "We just got the green light," and it was huge. Obviously, that was incredibly consequential for Mayu and Shanaz, who, I think, within 6 weeks of that call, arrived in Canada. So things moved quickly once the green light was given by Bangladesh. But it also, I think, in many respects, was the opening for other Rohingya refugees. I don't know the full number, but I do know there are others, including in Mayu and Shanaz's own family, who have similarly been resettled out of Bangladesh since then. They broke the logjam.
1: In 2021, Mayu arrived in Canada.
2: August 28, 2021, I landed in Toronto Airport. A lady from immigration was smiling at me and saying that, "Welcome to Canada." So this moment took me back to Myanmar when I used to visit the immigration office. Whenever I used to visit the immigration office, they used to call us Kalla, Bengali, that I am no one there. You know, there are always this hatred, you know, all this racial slur used toward me. But in Toronto Airport, I was feeling like I am recognized, I am accepted. And an immigration officer is treating me as a human, as who I am, you know. So this was the first experience of, you know, new freedom, newfound freedom.
0: The other thing to keep in mind is this was still COVID times. They had to go into quarantine upon arrival, and this hotel was being used by the government for those purposes. So I believe for 2 weeks, Mayu and Shanaz and their, at that time, still baby in arms, I think, had to stay in their hotel room for 2 weeks. And it wasn't until the end of that that I finally was able to physically meet them and spend some time with them. We spent a whole afternoon together that first day. We went driving around Ottawa, you know, showed them a bit of the country that that was becoming home.
2: Whenever I travel here from city to city, and on the way, there is no checkpost. Sometimes my body reacts, okay, there will be the checkpost, and I need to get ready to get prepared with paper and all this thing. And then there are things that remind me, like the maple tree and the Canada flag. I'm in Canada.
1: In Mayu's Ottawa home, an image of a maple leaf hangs on the wall. It was painted by Shanaz, Mayu's wife.
3: The maple leaf, when we were dreaming to come to Canada, the maple leaf was a symbol of peace, freedom for us. When I

0: with my family landed here. We were in quarantine. So I draw some, this one first, to show the gratefulness to Canada, to what?
1: As an artist for Shahnaz, maple leaf is the best art. So as a poet for me, Canada is the best poetry.
2: Oh, that's so beautiful.
0: Yes.
2: Wow.
0: Yes.
2: That is just beautiful. So you painted that while you were in quarantine?
0: Yes. These are not paint. I managed some of turmeric powder. I made my own paint in quarantine, and I did it, this painting.
2: It's incredible. Mm-hmm. Beautiful.
0: Yes.
2: Really beautiful. What is that one?
0: So this one is very special, and it's very close to me. Mm-hmm. This may be my masterpiece I have ever created. It's about the situation that has happened during the genocide was happening in Arakan. So this a painting explain what was going on there. So the lady there, the face is the face of Rohingya. So it's like bleeding in half side, and from another part in her eyes, she is still looking for justice. Mm-hmm. So this particular thing in the lower level is the knife river that was filled with the blood.
2: It's very red.
0: Yeah, it's very red. And those triangle things are the mountains that people were fleeing. And the green small people are the one who were killing. So green represent the military color. So they were killing. It's fire there. And the cycle is mass grave that people were buried, Rohingya people. So still they are, you know, looking for
1: screaming for justice.
0: Screaming for justice.

0: In Mayu's office, the shelves are lined with Rohingya cultural artifacts.
1: Yeah, you can see the Rohingya traditional pots. So this is the betel pot, like my grandparents, you know, used to keep the betel and the nut and the lime inside this box. This pot is also a symbol like serving the guests when people come, and my grandparents used to take it and serve the betel to everyone. Mm-hmm. So yeah, this is
2: amazing.
1: Yeah, a way of hospitality in our culture. And we have this kerosene lamp. So in our area there was no electricity. So, and we put kerosene oil inside and we burn it. So it's like a, you know, burning candle. Mm-hmm. So this is the candle that I used to use, using it to study at night when I was studying high school in Myanmar.
0: Mayu is now a father of two.
1: I have two little girls. They were born here, growing here. So they don't have this, you know, opportunity to sew it. So, and we managed to bring it here. And sometime I take my both girls and take them here and explaining them, this is, this object is called this, and we use this object for this purpose, so that they know that this is part of our culture, you know.
2: I'm just curious, what do you want your daughters to get out of? You have the art here, your husband has the artifacts that are Rohingya origin. What do you want? What's the picture you want them to have in their mind?
3: So for me, is for both of us, it's different. So collectively for me is they know that they are from us, from Rohingya. And also I let them explore the Canadian life so that they can be free and enjoy a life. So my daughter doesn't speak Rohingya, but my husband works so hard to preserve the Rohingya language. So sometimes people tell me why your own daughter cannot speak in Rohingya. So I would like to tell them, yes, my husband and we are a part of that past, and we carry that burden. We would like to give our daughter the beautiful cultural gift to them, that heritage. So we are not looking for what to give the burden to them. When they have a beautiful with full of words language, I am not trying to force her our language that is broken. Obviously, she's gonna learn our language, but her first language is English, and I am very proud of that, that she is speaking this language where she can confide, she can tell every feelings very well. So So for our daughters, we are looking for what to give them those beautiful memories and let them know that we are proud Canadian Rohingyas, and also let them enjoy their own life.
2: What a beautiful gift.
3: Yeah, thank you.
2: Yeah. And you, the two of you, I know you're in a better place here. Mm-hmm. You're talking about freedom and safety. Could you ever be completely unburdened of that history? Is that even possible?
3: For us, that's what I was talking about, my daughters. Yeah, so for us is maybe not possible because we are so related. We are in touch with our family back there, and we know what's going on, and we sometimes does feel that we are our child, our we are enjoying this life, and in the other world, our families are suffering. So there is something heavy in the heart. We pray and we try to work for them. Something we are trying to make change towards their life. Maybe that's the compensation that we can make for them.
1: Right now in Myanmar, the genocide is ongoing against the Rohingya people. So our first perpetrator is the Myanmar military. Now we are dealing with another perpetrator called Arakan Army. Arakan Army is predominantly Buddhist and ethnically Rakhine Ang group. They're taking control of majority of the cities in Rakhine State, where we are from. And now they, in a short period of time, they have committed no less human rights violation than the Myanmar military against the Rohingya population. And they should be also prosecuted along with the Myanmar military. As a Canadian citizen, I'm also grateful to the government of Canada, because to the Rohingya crisis, they have done a lot better than other countries, other governments.
0: Not long before our conversation, Mayu Ali became a Canadian citizen. It's the first time he's been a citizen of any country in the world.
1: Following the exodus in 2017, the government of Canada recognized this Rohingya crisis as genocide. So, and then also the previous government appointed Bob Rae as a special envoy to Myanmar, and the government have already implemented some recommendation, but there are also some recommendation remain. But I am very sad to know that the role of a special envoy to Myanmar is no longer. And I am requesting the government of Canada, the current government of Canada, to reappoint a special envoy and to document the ongoing crime of the Myanmar military, also the recent human rights violation of the Arakan Army, and refer these two perpetrators to International Court of Justice.
2: Where the case is ongoing, as you're speaking.
1: Where the case is ongoing against the Myanmar military.
0: The International Court of Justice is expected to issue its ruling on that case in late 2026.
2: Writing for you before was freedom, it was sanctuary, it was safety. What is it for you now?
1: It's a revolution, and this revolution will continue, I hope, in the community.
2: Writing is revolution. I love it. Thank you so much for answering my questions. It's really great to meet you. And it's nice to meet a fellow Canadian.
1: Yeah. Thank you so much for your time. And yeah, I hope more of my Canadian brothers and sisters can know more about the Rohingya situation from my interview.
0: That was Rohingya poet, human rights activist, and now Canadian citizen Mayu Ali. We spoke at his home in Ottawa. This episode was produced by Pauline Holdsworth and Tariq Yuzbashi. Special thanks to Alex Nee for introducing us to Mayu. Our web producer is Lisa Ayuso. Technical production, Danielle Duval. Our senior producer is Nikola Lukšić. Greg Kelly is the executive producer of Ideas. And I'm Nala Ayed.

0: calling all food lovers in Paris. 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
2: 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I'm Alex Wise.

0: what is possible to throw together in the age of social media and precarious labor is different than what was possible to throw together in the 1960s. And what kinds of outcomes can be generated by these mass movements is also different as well.
1: Have you gone to any of the No Kings marches in the last couple of years to connect with fellow American residents who are appalled by the current state of affairs? Or did you stay at home thinking that your participation wouldn't make a difference anyway? This week on Sea Change Radio, we hear from writer and journalist Vincent Bevins, the author of The Jakarta Method and If We Burn, to try to get a clearer understanding of mass protests in the 21st century. We look at the impact of January 6th, an event that took place after the publication of Bevins' books, compare protest movements in this country with those that took place around the world in the 2010s, and discuss how the internet and social media have changed the nature of protesting, for better and for worse.

0: I'm joined now on Sea Change Radio by Vincent Bevins. He is a foreign correspondent and an author. His books include The Jakarta Method and most recently If We Burn. He is also the editor of North South Notes. Vincent, welcome to Sea Change Radio.
1: Thank you for having me.
0: So your most recent book, If We Burn, The Mass Protest Decade and the Missing Revolution. I wanted to talk to you today about that book and how it relates to the U.S. Maybe you could first spell out an executive summary of If We Burn, and then we can relate it to where we are as a country here in the U.S.
1: So I worked as a foreign correspondent for a long time for U.S. newspapers, first in London. I was working in Financial Times, then I worked in South America for the Los Angeles Times, then I worked in Indonesia for the Washington Post. My first book is about U.S.-backed mass murder of leftists or people accused of being leftists in the Cold War. And with If We Burn, I try to take a step back and write another history about the recent past that included some things that I lived through myself in the 2010s. So the book attempts to be the story of the 2010s globally, if we pay particular attention to mass protests and their consequences. And we certainly had big, important protests in the 2010s in the United States. Occupy Wall Street at the beginning of the decade was very important for defining what happened in the U.S. and then what happened elsewhere in the decade. But we didn't have the kind of protests that I chose to focus on in the book, which were the protests that became so large, they really became something else, that became so large that they either overthrew a government or forced fundamental changes in a given society because the people in power knew that something had to change, something had to give. So we don't have to go through all the cases, but just by way of explanation what that might have looked like. We're talking in Egypt, Tahrir Square, Ukraine, Euromaidan 2013, repeated protests in places like Hong Kong and Chile. And I think it makes sense, or it made sense to me at the time, to write a history of the 2010s focused on mass protest, because so much of what we're living through geopolitically right now can still be considered the long consequences of some of those unexpected mass protests. This horrible war is still going on in Ukraine, and I think we can see it as the consequences of the response to Euromaidan in 2013. I think that what happened to Palestinians over the last few years wouldn't have happened if the so-called Arab Spring did not end the way that it did, and so on. Now, very quickly, the reason for that investigation was a set of circumstances that already appeared to be clear before I began working on the book, that despite the initial euphoria of so many of these mass protests in the 2010s, if you showed up a few years later, you found that things did not actually turn out the way that protesters expected. And in many cases, the protesters themselves would have said things actually got worse. Again, Egypt might be a good example. The Sisi dictatorship, often considered even worse than the Mubarak regime that it replaced. Now, the point of that book was to tell the story of those 10 to 12 cases so you could understand what happened in Ukraine, what were the sides of that protest, who ended up seizing power, and what were the consequences, and so on. But also to ask the protesters themselves, and this is perhaps the heart of the book, this is perhaps what a journalist brings to a book like this, because I'm not an expert in, let's say, Ukraine or Egypt. I did spend quite a lot of time in Brazil, but the heart of the book journalistically is probably these interviews in which I ask these protesters, what did you learn from this decade and what lessons would you pass on to a new generation, to a group of younger people that might think about participating in some sort of a political rupture, or might find that a political rupture lands on their doorsteps, that history comes knocking and they want to understand how best to get through it or how best to actually transform the world in the way that they seek to do so.
0: You mentioned Occupy Wall Street, but let's expand on the U.S. experience over the last several decades. Would you say that mass protests on the whole have become more effective or less effective in the age of cell phones and social media?
1: One of the starting points for the analysis of the 2010s is that, and this is not me, everybody knows this, everybody watched this happening over the last 40 years, that people are less connected than ever. People are increasingly in what might be called the neoliberal age. I think that's a good term, but you don't have to like the term. Since the 80s, since the end of the High Point of Union membership in the United States and everywhere around the world, as a result of the increasing precarity of labor, as a result of the increasing unpopularity of political parties. It's just an empirical fact that people are in less organizations than they were in the 60s or in the 70s. People are in less churches, they're in less political parties, they're in less unions, they're in less social movements. People are more isolated, atomized, they're less organized.
0: Which is kind of counterintuitive to what we assume, because everybody seems like they're connected because of the internet.
1: Well, right. So here you're connected, but concretely you're sitting alone in your house looking at a screen, right? Like you're connected, but formal membership in organizations, membership in the kind of an organization that would have seemed the natural vehicle for social change in the era of the civil rights movement, right? Most people are not in those, and most people are not involved in unions or parties or even religious organizations.
0: So they don't have as much skin in the game, really.
1: So skin in the game is an interesting way to put it, because on the one hand, I would say people are sort of have more skin exposed to a game that somebody else is playing, if that makes sense. Like, we're feeling the consequences more, but we're increasingly disconnected from the types of organizations that used to force elites to pay attention or to force some kind of a change. So getting back just to 2010, it was already understood that people are less organized, they're in less organizations. They're more disconnected than they were, at least at a political level. But what happens in the age of social media, what happens as a result of that other type of connectedness that you've rightly pointed to, is that even as organization has gotten much more difficult, mobilization got easier. And so one of the things that we saw in the 2010s is that at a purely quantitative level, protests were more powerful than ever before. So in the 2010s, I don't know how exactly people are able to count this, but the people that are good at counting this come to the conclusion that in the 2010s, more people participated in mass protests than in any other point in human history, exceeding the previous record by the famous bout of contention in the 1960s. So I think the starting point for understanding what happens in

other. They may not have the same ideas as to what they want to achieve from the protest. But if people are upset enough, it only takes 45 minutes to create a mass protest. If some shocking act of violence, often police violence, some kind of a very visible act of injustice is committed, mobilization can happen very quickly. So at a purely quantitative level, I wouldn't say that protests are less effective, full stop, but I would say that you need more people in the streets to make the same kind of impact you would have made previously. There were people that came up with some kind of numbers that, oh, once you get this amount of people in the streets, then some change has to come. And those numbers are all thrown out in the 2010s. You get huge amounts of people in certain parts of the world. And in some cases, you overthrow the government. And in some cases, the government just ignores it and says, well, let's see, what are you going to do? You're gonna go to battle with the army? You're gonna win a civil war against the police? Like, I dare you. So we have a shifting set of material circumstances in which it's the easiest thing to put together is a huge amount of people on the streets. And then it becomes very unclear very quickly how to use that power. But it is real power. What is possible to throw together in the age of social media and precarious labor is different than what was possible to throw together in the 1960s. And what kinds of outcomes can be generated by these mass movements is also different as well.

0: This is Alex Wise on Sea Change Radio, and I'm speaking to foreign correspondent and author Vincent Bevins. His latest book is If We Burn, The Mass Protest Decade and the Missing Revolution. So, Vincent, we were talking about the impact and frequency of these mass movements. Governments are able to view these mass movements in a new way that they weren't in the 60s and then the 1910s or whenever. But it seems like maybe the frequency of them has made the impact less powerful to these leaders. I'm thinking of Trump and Netanyahu. There's protests every day in Israel and the U.S., and they just seem fairly unbothered by them.
1: Yeah, I think that those two characters are good ones to point to when we start to think about what a protest really does, right? So a protest, I think, is always a communicative action first. It always says something. And when it gets larger, if it really imposes costs on a given government, if it makes it impossible for the economy to operate, if it makes it impossible to govern, then those are other things that the protest that can do. But it's always primarily communicative action. And if the message being delivered is one that the quote unquote targets already know and don't care about, right? And I think it's built deeply into both the philosophies of both Donald Trump and Benjamin Netanyahu. Some people are always going to be against me. I don't care. If they know that and that message is delivered to them, they can simply ignore it.
0: And a subset of that is they control a lot of their media. So they're comfortable twisting it into whatever narrative they want.
1: Well, all leaders will seek to use whatever communicative tools at their disposal to tell their own story. But somebody like Netanyahu, was he surprised in late 2023 when huge amounts of people in the Arab world opposed what he was doing to Palestinians? Absolutely not. He knew it's built almost into his deep understanding of what Israel is supposed to be, that there will be opposition, right? And so in moments when a

0: a message is delivered to elites, and it can be delivered very effectively. In the case of protests against both Trump and Netanyahu, a lot of other things were achieved rather than just delivering a message to a person that might change their behavior. I think in protests that do not disrupt at a basic level society and force some change or force some concession, they can do things like bring people together so that they can create new connections and organize in different ways and act in different ways in the future. They can make it clear they can change political culture, right? I think this is a counterfactual, no one has any idea, but I think that current polling in the United States, and especially within the Democratic Party as to Israel, would probably not be the same if there had been no protests since 2023. And leaders, as callous as they may be, most leaders in a capitalist society care about economic growth, and most leaders in democracy care about winning elections. So changing public perception of a given phenomenon can be a really serious contribution. It can go both ways, though, right? I mean, you can imagine all kinds of quote-unquote protests that just make people disagree with you because their messages doesn't land. It alienates people. You have right-wing protests. You have fascist protests. Like, just by virtue of protesting is not like, it doesn't mean that you're going to bring people around to your way of thinking. Going back to the short history of what happens in the age of the internet, I think you saw an evolution on the part of the governments, of the elites, of the people in power. Because there was this moment, which is hard to remember now, but there was a moment back then, which is totally feels like it's from another universe, in which the first movers online were the users, and then the governments didn't know how to respond. They were reacting unexpectedly, hurriedly, not really knowing what to do with what was happening online and what was happening in the streets. Obviously, the internet, as important as it is, was a space that governments were going to figure out how to use. They were going to make sure that friendly oligarchs took control of online space. They were going to make sure that they were also out there influencing what's happening online. And it became clear that, oh, well, actually the internet is a tool that not only protesters can use, but that repressive governments can use. It goes both ways. I think that changes the way that people view the power of a apparently spontaneous, leaderless mass protest. It seemed like it could really get a lot done in 2011 and 2012. And I think people still believe that it's worth doing something like that when it is the thing that is easiest to do and when it is possible. But it works best when employed in conjunction with other tools, with other ways of trying to force the world to change or to force leaders to pay attention to you.
1: So we really haven't talked too much about the dynamic between violent and nonviolent protests. While I was reading this, I really wanted to get your insight into what it was like as an expert in this area to watch your own government create a violent protest against another branch of government, as what occurred on January 6th, 2025.
0: Yeah, I wrote something about January 6th at the time. And what struck me the most there's two things that I think stand out. First of all, I saw evidence of the things the United States used to do to other countries and still does to other countries being done to itself. So if you watch CNN on January 6th, people are saying, well, this is insane. We look like a banana republic. We look like the third world. We look like a South American country. And it's like, well, if you understand what actually was happening in all those South American countries, it was often the U.S. actually doing it. So it's shocking, but not surprising that this could also happen at home, right? Like, this is kind of our own, the technologies we developed abroad being put to use here in the heart of the United States. Because if you want to use like South American terminology, this would have been considered like a self-coup attempt, right? So January 6th itself, I think, was a chaotic protest aimed at getting the legislature to sign off on a coup. They weren't going to carry out a coup themselves. Like, you know, running into buildings and smashing things up does not constitute a coup. They were trying to send a message themselves to lawmakers that they should back a coup. It was a chaotic, spontaneous protest. It wasn't a left-leaning protest like a lot of the ones at the beginning of the 2010s. But it was uncoordinated, messy, and consisted of a lot of individuals that didn't really have a lot of idea of what they were doing or who the other people in the protests were. Now, the question of violence versus nonviolence is one that comes up always in protests, and it always comes up as if it is the protesters that are deciding, whereas I think it's better to think of the state as an actor, which is always, by its very nature, violent.
1: And that's why January 6th was such an anomaly, because there wasn't really any significant resistance from the state.
0: If you are opposing power, the police are supposed to defend a given order. They're supposed to defend property relations. They're supposed to defend the elites that are in power. Like, there's no serious empirical study of cops that would say that they defend you just as much if you live in a poor neighborhood than if you do it in a rich neighborhood. Like, right? And so police, everybody, every protester knows, are way more likely to come after left-leaning protesters that are trying to change the social order than those that are trying to reinforce the social hierarchy. And so we saw this for sure in Brazil, a lot of the protests that I covered back down there, protests that were initially leftists or anarchists that were entering into fights with cops. Once the right took over the streets, the protesters were taking selfies with the cops and hugging the cops, and the cops were saying sort of, thank you for standing up for the homeland. But in the context of the US, the choice to employ violence, I think there's been some theorists of this that think differently, but you do have to think, like, what is the ultimate arbiter of who's in power in any given territory? And that is the most armed and the most dangerous actor. In the United States, if we were to try to carry out some kind of a violent actual revolutionary movement, you would either have to, and this is, again, this is one of those rules that applies everywhere, you would either have to convince the military to join your side, which is basically unthinkable if you're on the left, or you have to beat them in a civil war. And also very, very difficult to imagine when you're thinking about the US military, which is why in the US context, the protests that kind of defined what the word means for everybody else and imbued it with such power, the civil rights movements of the 1960s acted very carefully to speak to what they believed correctly, the sort of deep interests of most Americans, the deep beliefs and the deep interests of most regular citizens. They pointed to something and said, you're supposed to be against this. Aren't you against this? And it was in the interests of most Americans. Of course, there's a lot of people that opposed it. Most Americans, and ultimately even the Democratic Party, to say, I agree, we're supposed to be against that. You can do two things. You can point out the true interests of a given set of elites. And I think that's what happened, was what was so successful in the 1960s. And also there's all the international analysis of the 60s as well. The Democratic Party was aware that the Soviet Union was telling everybody around the world that the United States was a racist country, and the United States was having a very hard time proving them wrong. So it ended up being easy to point to some real interests in ending segregation. But another historic way of getting what you want is to change the interests of the people you're dealing with. And a strike is the most classic, is the easiest way to demonstrate this, right? So you're working at a factory. The owner cares about the production of widgets. You don't have to convince the owner that you're right and that you deserve more money. You just make it clear to him that if he doesn't give you more money, then he doesn't get any more widgets, right? Like, he can hate that you're striking, but still come to the conclusion, oh, it's actually in my best interest. Like, this will cause me costs if I don't resolve it. And so more direct interventions can change the interests of the people you're trying to convince. Or, you know, and this is the, you know, it's, you love to believe this is possible, that you can avoid direct, possibly violent confrontations by pointing out what their interests already are.

0: This is Alex Wise on SeaChange Radio, and I'm speaking to foreign correspondent and author Vincent Bevins. So I live in San Francisco, and there's a march almost every day, it seems like, or every weekend. And I don't go to as many as I used to. I just don't feel like it's having as much an effect, but much as an it's not having as not having as much of an effect as it used to, or at least for me, it doesn't feel as significant. But my friends and family still go. And when I ask, like my wife, for example, she says, you know, it feels good to be surrounded by others who don't want to tolerate the status quo. So to those people who still want to go out and have their voices heard and their faces seen and to be counted among those who are not tolerating what's happening, what do you say to them? How are the mass protests, are they more important than ever? Is it more important than ever for people to go out there and march in the streets, or does it not matter as much anymore?
1: I think if you think that Trump and the people you're trying to target don't care at all that you're going there, but you also believe that by doing so, you form connections with other people that believe the same things as you, you build morale, you build capacity, you build the ability to work collectively in a truly effective manner, you can think of it more like a rally than a protest. And I don't say that in derisively at all. I mean, I don't live in the U.S. I haven't lived in the U.S. for a long time. My aunt was telling me how important it was for her to go to a few No Kings protests this year because, you know, you're at home, you're watching television. It seems like our entire half or two-thirds of the United States is being ignored. And then we're all out there in the streets. We see each other. We meet each other. We understand that actually we exist. We understand that what we're standing for. We think together. We talk together. We make connections together as to how we're going to act collectively in different ways in the future, whether it's an election, whether it's organizing, whether it's helping people out in more one-to-one ways. And I think that's incredibly valuable. It's just different than thinking of it as a protest that's going to have Trump to decide tomorrow that he's a feminist or whatever, because that's not going to happen. You know, it's not going to happen, which is why different strategies are on the table. So I think there's nothing wrong with having a giant show of force. I think there's nothing wrong with having giant events that are celebrations of civic culture and that allow people to come together in different ways and trade ideas and get to know each other. But to think that that's going to do it on its own, I think, is something we have to leave in the past if it was even there in the first place.
0: Well, you continue to write about these issues. North South Notes, you're the editor of that, and your books, The Jakarta Method and If We Burn. Vincent Bevins, thanks so much for being my guest on SeaChange Radio.
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3: I'm Cece McNair, host of Basic Black on World Radio Paris. 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
4: As Israelis prepare to vote in next month's election, they balance questions about security, culpability, and their country's global reputation. Dalia Shindlin looks at the issues Israelis say are influencing their vote and why this election seems different from past contests in Israel. That's this week on Day 6.
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0: 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Coming up next, we bring you a full hour from CBC Canada.
1: Hello, I'm Neil Coxall.
2: And I'm Chris Howden. Coming up on As It Happens.
1: Trading punches, Iran ups its military attacks in response to renewed American aggression. An analyst explains why the escalation could be a sign of a new and uncertain strategy from the Iranian regime.
2: And it looms large. The masterfully embroidered Bayeux tapestry is in Britain for the first time in centuries. An expert says she expects others to be just as blown away as she was when they see how the 11th century work anticipated the pop culture that they love today.
1: Those stories and more coming up for you on the Wednesday edition of As It Happens.

0: Jessica Marshall, one of the co-authors on the paper, talked about her son insists on traveling with a carbon monoxide detector himself so that he always has that peace of mind whenever he enters an arena. And, you know, these are kids that love to play hockey, and unfortunately, this is something that pops into their minds entering a new unknown arena. And that scary memory of that being associated with a sport they love and a recreational activity is going to be with them for their lives, I'm sure.
1: Lori, I appreciate this. Thank you.
0: No problem.
2: That was Lori Lee, a pediatric nurse and co-author of CMAJ article we reached her in Calgary, Alberta.

0: Very early this morning, history was made at the U.S. Open. The men's quarterfinal between Ben Shelton and Carlos Alcaraz started a little after 11 p.m. It did not finish until 3:30 in the morning, 3:33 to be precise. That's 4 hours and 28 minutes of tennis, and it is the latest finishing match in U.S. Open history. Here's what Arthur Ashe Stadium sounded like during the final point.
1: Big Ben Shelton wins the latest battle in U.S. Open history, dethrones Alcaraz, and there will be an American man in the championship match here on Sunday.
0: American Ben Shelton defeating U.S. Open defending champion Carlos Alcaraz from Spain.

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